and achieve what we desire, this shows that we have trained our minds. Now, it seems to me that perhaps Ram Dass and Nam Ka Pel are talking about different aspects of the same thing. To understand that we can be the witness of our own behavior with a view to modifying it, we have to recognize that we are not our thoughts, emotions, impulses, and so on. We have a consciousness that assumes the aspect of these things, but is not of them. It is not them. There's something else that can step back and observe these things passing through. And that something has the ability to decide to act according to them or not. Now, if we've adopted a certain way of life with precepts, vows, and so on, we can use that watcher to see whether we are living within that way of life, and if not, correct our behavior, as Nam Ka Pel recommends. But beyond the internal policeman is a profound, profound realization, stepping away from all we regard as me and mine, and letting go into pure awareness, becoming merely the observer without identification or judgment, brings us to another level of experiential understanding. As Ram Dass says, along with that self-awareness comes the subtle joy of just being here, alive, enjoying being present in this moment. Eventually, floating in that subjective awareness, the objects of awareness dissolve, and you will come into the spiritual self, the Atman, which is pure consciousness, joy, compassion, the One. Now, of course, Buddhists would not identify that state as self or Atman, but it's undeniable that at its most profound, it is the state of non-duality, pure consciousness, joy, and overriding compassion. And with that thought, before going on, let's think about our motivation for the program as we usually do. As we've spoken about overriding compassion, let's make that the basis for bodhicitta motivation, wishing to attain enlightenment so we can be of greatest benefit to all beings. Thank you. So we are talking about training the mind, and last week completed commentary on the previous instruction in the text, which was integrate all practices into one, meaning that everything should be done with the idea of freeing ourselves from the misconception of self. This ties into becoming the observer or witness, as that is beyond the concept of self. It is the state where we can see that everything passes and nothing can be identified as me or mine. Then, when strong urges or impulses arise, we can recognize them for what they are, just manifestations of grasping at an independently appearing self that has no real existence at all. Yet through our strong instinctive belief in it, we are compelled to act in inevitably harmful ways. In his commentary to Mind Training Like the Rays of the Sun, His Holiness the Dalai Lama puts it like this. The commentary to the text says that if we have trained our attitudes towards life with thoughts of impermanence, then no matter what we see throughout life, we will see that it is impermanent, that it will pass. Likewise, if we've trained our mind to think about the disadvantages of selfishness, the sign of having done this is that in any text we read, in any activity that we come upon in which we see the various faults described, we will identify with these faults and feel that they have all arisen due to our selfishness. If we are always able to recognize the negatives we see as arising from our own selfishness, it is a sign that we've been successful in training our minds with these methods. As the seven-point attitude training tells us, we need to take ourselves as the main witness. We are the best witnesses as to how our minds are working, not others who witness and judge what we are doing. If other people must serve as witnesses to attest to the spiritual and religious things we do, there is the great danger that we're just putting on a grand show in order to have others think that we're such a wonderful spiritual practitioner. Rather, the whole point is that we do all these trainings internally. We are the main witness as to whether or not we are becoming a kinder and better person. We may add here some further quotes, mainly from the Kadam Geshis. When we see any fault, see it as being our own. If we see any negative circumstance that we meet with as having arisen from our own selfishness, this is a sign that we have successfully trained our attitude.

The main point is always to be mindful, to think of the advantages of cherishing others and the disadvantages of selfish concern. And His Holiness continues, the real measure of having trained our attitude is that before we were always ignoring others and thinking only of ourselves. But if we now find that this has been completely reversed, that we always ignore our selfish purposes while thinking of others, this is the real sign that we've been successful. If we can move past this mind, our relationships with not only other people, but everything that we experience will take on a much deeper and richer meaning. Not to mention that the more we identify with what the selfish mind is throwing up, the more unhappiness we will experience and make others go through. The section of mind training like the rays of the sun that we're going through at the moment is titled The Measure of Having Trained the Mind, and it is under this heading that the two instructions, integrate all teachings into one, and primary importance should be given to the two witnesses, come. Remember that these instructions come from another text, the 7 points of mind training, which Namkhar Pal is commenting on. The next instruction from the 7 points of mind training is constantly cultivate only a joyful mind. To this, Namkhar Pal says, having experienced the flavor of the teachings through meditation, whatever adverse conditions such as suffering and ill repute may arise, if your meditation is unaffected by such discouraging conditions and you only generate happiness and rejoicing, thinking the practice of mind training through giving and taking has been meaningful, then the counteracting forces have been initially effective. In brief, it is a great mistake to destroy your virtue through anger that rankles over slight hardships encountered in the course of mind training. The great Shabuopa said, there's no worse form of abuse than to say your spiritual friend has no peace of mind. And we are certain to come across difficult circumstances, no matter how far our practice has gone. The question is, how do we act under such circumstances? Do we revert to our old reactive patterns, or do we apply the mind training techniques we've learned and act in a much more compassionate and wise way? Namkhar Pal talks about the practice of mind training through giving and taking, referring to Tonglen, or taking on the suffering of others and giving them our happiness. This is the result of bodhicitta and our realization that nothing that happens to us is actually personal. We don't take it personally. The universe and all the other beings in it are not out to get us. As we saw earlier, whenever we experience some suffering, we can trace the source back to our self-grasping and self-cherishing mind. So there's no need to get angry and upset with antagonistic people and unfortunate circumstances. Recognizing that bad reactions just lead to more and more suffering, we cultivate the mind that finds something beneficial in all circumstances, good and bad. There is actually no need to get angry about anything, and anger only harms us and those we interact with. It rarely solves our problems. The great master Thich Nhat Hanh has a wonderful teaching on 5 points to maintain a joyful mind. They're in his book, No Mud, No Lotus, The Art of Transforming Suffering, but I've taken them from the website www.lionsroar.com. Let's go through them. The first is letting go. The master writes, the first method of creating joy and happiness is to cast off, to leave behind. There's a kind of joy that comes from letting go. Many of us are bound to so many things. We believe these things are necessary for our survival, our security, and our happiness. But many of these things, or more precisely our beliefs about their utter necessity, are really obstacles for our joy and happiness. Sometimes you think that having a certain career, diploma, salary, house, or partner is crucial for your happiness. You think you can't go on without it. Even when you've achieved that situation or are with that person, you continue to suffer. At the same time, you're still afraid that if you let go of that prize you've attained, it will be even worse. You'll be even more miserable without the object you're clinging to. You can't live with it, and you can't live without it. If you come to look deeply into your fearful attachment, you will realize that it is in fact the very obstacle to your joy and happiness. You have the capacity to let it go.

Letting go takes a lot of courage sometimes, but once you let go, happiness comes very quickly. You won't have to go around searching for it. Imagine you're a city dweller taking a weekend trip out to the countryside. If you live in a big metropolis, there's a lot of noise, dust, pollution, and odors, but also a lot of opportunities and excitement. One day, a friend coaxes you into going away for a couple of days. Now, at first you may say, I can't, I have too much work, I might miss an important call. But finally, he convinces you to leave, and an hour or two later you find yourself in the countryside. You see open space, you can see the sky, and you feel the breeze on your cheeks. Happiness is born from the fact that you could leave the city behind. If you hadn't left, how could you experience that kind of joy? You needed to let go. Thich Nhat Hanh's second point is inviting positive seeds. He says, we each have many kinds of seeds lying deep in our consciousness. Those we water are the ones that sprout, come up into our awareness, and manifest outwardly. So in our own consciousness, there is hell, and there's also paradise. We are capable of being compassionate, understanding, and joyful. If we pay attention only to the negative things in us, especially the suffering of past hurts, we are wallowing in our sorrows and not getting any positive nourishment. We can practice appropriate attention, watering the wholesome qualities in us by touching the positive things that are always available inside and around us. That is good food for our mind. One way of taking care of our suffering is to invite a seed of the opposite nature to come up. As nothing exists without its opposite, if you have a seed of arrogance, you also have a seed of compassion. Every one of us has a seed of compassion. If you practice mindfulness of compassion every day, the seed of compassion in you will become strong. You need only to concentrate on it, and it will come up as a powerful zone of energy. Naturally, when compassion comes up, arrogance goes down. You don't have to fight it or push it down. We can selectively water the good seeds and refrain from watering the negative seeds. This doesn't mean we ignore our suffering, it just means that we allow the positive seeds that are naturally there to get attention and nourishment. Thirdly, he talks about mindfulness-based joy, saying, mindfulness helps us not only to get in touch with suffering so that we can embrace and transform it, but also to touch the wonders of life, including our own body. Then, breathing in becomes a delight, and breathing out can also be a delight. You truly come to enjoy your breathing. A few years ago, I had a virus in my lungs that made them bleed. I was spitting up blood. With lungs like that, it was difficult to breathe, and it was difficult to be happy while breathing. After treatment, my lungs healed, and my breathing became much better. Now when I breathe, all I need to do is to remember the time when my lungs were infected with this virus. Then every breath I take becomes really delicious, really good. When we practice mindful breathing or mindful walking, we bring our mind home to our body and we are established in the here and the now. We feel so lucky. We have so many conditions of happiness that are already available. Joy and happiness come right away. So mindfulness is a source of joy. Mindfulness is a source of happiness. Mindfulness is an energy you can generate all day long through your practice. You can wash your dishes in mindfulness. You can cook your dinner in mindfulness. You can mop the floor in mindfulness. And with mindfulness, you can touch the many conditions of happiness and joy that are already available. You are a real artist. You know how to create joy and happiness anytime you want. This is the joy and happiness born from mindfulness. Concentration is Thich Nhat Hanh's fourth point. Concentration is born from mindfulness, he says. Concentration has the power to break through, to burn away the afflictions that make you suffer, and to allow joy and happiness to come in. To stay in the present moment takes concentration. Worries and anxiety about the future are always there, ready to take us away. We can see them, acknowledge them, and use our concentration to return to the present moment. When we have concentration, we have a lot of energy. We don't get carried away by visions of past suffering or fears about the future.

We dwell stably in the present moment so we can get in touch with the wonders of life and generate joy and happiness. Concentration is always concentration on something. If you focus on your breathing in a relaxed way, you are already cultivating an inner strength. When you come back to feel your breath, concentrate on your breathing with all your heart and mind. Concentration is not hard labor. You don't have to strain yourself or make a huge effort. Happiness arises lightly and easily. And then finally, he talks about insight. He says that when we have mindfulness, we can see the tension in our body, but we may not have the ability to release it. What we need, he says, is insight. Insight is seeing what is there, he says. It is the clarity that can liberate us from afflictions such as jealousy or anger and allow true happiness to come. Every one of us has insight, though we don't always make use of it to increase our happiness. We might know, for example, that something, a craving or a grudge, is an obstacle for our happiness, that it brings us anxiety and fear. We know this thing is not worth the sleep we're losing over it, but still, we go on spending our time and energy obsessing about it. We're like a fish who's been caught once before and knows there's a hook inside the bait. If the fish makes use of that insight, he won't bite because he knows he'll get caught by the hook. Often, we just bite into our craving or grudge and let the hook take us. We get caught and attached to these situations that are not worthy of our concern. If mindfulness and concentration are there, then insight will be there and we can make use of it to swim away free. In springtime, when there's a lot of pollen in the air, some of us have a hard time breathing due to allergies. Even when we aren't trying to run 5 miles and we just want to sit or lie down, we can't breathe very well. So in wintertime when there's no pollen, instead of complaining about the cold, we can remember how in April or May we couldn't go out at all. Now our lungs are clear. We can take a brisk walk outside and we can breathe very well. We consciously call up our experience of the past to help ourselves treasure the good things we're having right now. In the past, we probably did suffer from one thing or another. It may even have felt like a kind of hell. If we remember that suffering, not letting ourselves get carried away by it, we can use it to remind ourselves how lucky I am right now. I'm not in that situation. I can be happy. That is insight. And in that moment, our joy and our happiness can grow very quickly. The essence of our practice can be described as transforming suffering into happiness. It's not a complicated practice, but it requires us to cultivate mindfulness, concentration, and insight. It requires, first of all, that we come home to ourselves, that we make peace with our suffering, treating it tenderly and looking deeply at the roots of our pain. It requires that we let go of useless, unnecessary sufferings and take a closer look at our idea of happiness. Finally, it requires that we nourish happiness daily with acknowledgement, understanding, and compassion for ourselves and for those around us. We offer these practices to ourselves, to our loved ones, and to the larger community. This is the art of suffering and the art of happiness. With each breath, we ease suffering and generate joy. With each step, the flower of insight blooms. So those are Thich Nhat Hanh's 5 points to maintain a joyful mind. Letting go, inviting positive seeds, mindfulness joy, concentration, and insight. After that, it seems fitting to end the program today with Thich Nhat Hanh's poem, Our True Heritage, which goes like this. The cosmos is filled with precious gems. I want to offer a handful of them to you this morning. Each moment you are alive is a gem, shining through and containing earth and sky, water and clouds. It needs you to breathe gently for the miracles to be displayed. Suddenly, you hear the birds singing, the pines chanting, see the flowers blooming, the blue sky, the white clouds, the smile and the marvelous look of your beloved. You, the richest person on earth, who have been going around begging for a living, stop being the destitute child. Come back and claim your heritage. We should enjoy our happiness and offer it to everyone. Cherish this very moment.

0: Let go of the stream of distress and embrace life fully in your arms. Thank you so much for joining us today, and if you found some benefit, please do so again next week. Don't forget to dedicate any positive potential from the program to gaining enlightenment for the benefit of all beings everywhere. Go with the blessings of the great beings. Thank you and goodbye.
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0: 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You're listening to Lo-Fi Faith with Mike and James.
1: We're two guys who also happen to be pastors, doing our best to have open conversations about what it means to follow Jesus in today's world.
0: Welcome back, everybody, to Lo-Fi Faith with Mike and James. This is James, and that's Mike. Hi, Mike.
1: Well, this is Mike.
0: Yeah.
1: Not that.
0: Well,
1: I'm not a that. I'm a this.
0: Did I depersonalize you?
1: You did.
0: Are you okay with that?
1: Yes.
0: That's good. So that Mike over there.
1: That over there.
0: What has that Mike been up to lately?
1: Well, great question, James.
0: Thank you, Mike.
1: I've been, getting started with my new career, which I think we announced on the show a few episodes ago. Didn't actually say what it was. So as it turns out, I know everyone's so interested in this.
0: Yes.
1: Like everyone has been on the edge of their seats.
0: I know they have not.
1: What is happening in Mike's life? And I'm going to now quench your curiosity. Don't know if that's is that an expression?
0: If it wasn't, it is now. Yeah.
1: It's real estate. I'm going into real estate. And today, James, I actually had a real estate training session with a guy who is very experienced in the industry and now conducts trainings all throughout New Zealand. So, yeah, it was out at a golf club at a nice venue and there with a bunch of other agents and salespersons and, yeah, enjoyed a good day out there.
0: So you're getting into real estate.
1: Yeah.
0: Against my suggestion, which was to get into fake estate, if I recall.
1: Okay.
0: I still think that would be that's just a really wide open market right now.
1: Yeah, you think that's more of a unexplored territory.
0: Yeah, there's the lot.
1: There's more opportunities there. You could say
0: a lot that could be done there.
1: The market's less saturated.
0: Yeah, because the thing about it is, if you sell
1: fake houses,
0: estates that don't exist, you have unlimited inventory.
1: Yeah. Interesting, James.
0: Yeah. So anyway, if you would like to go to another training at a disc golf course.
1: Oh yeah.
0: I'd be happy to do that.
1: Are you going to facilitate that training?
0: Yeah.
1: Yeah. Okay.
0: Easy. Now, I'm actually really into fake estate.
1: From your experience in fake estate, are there any risks involved?
0: No. It's
1: not really.
0: It's fake.
1: Yeah.
0: So what risk could there be?
1: All right, because there's not even a regulatory body.
0: There's nothing.
1: Yeah.
0: There is nothing.
1: Yeah.
0: Yeah. I mean, there is certainly the opportunity for prison time.
1: Okay.

0: I mean, that's, you know, it's not a big deal, really.
1: Par for the course.
0: Yeah.
1: See what I did there?
0: That's because golf and can you explain it more, though?
1: So, No, that's as far as I can go. But anyway, welcome to real estate.
0: you're welcoming me, are you?
1: I'm welcoming you.
0: As someone who's not in the industry.
1: As someone who is far from the industry in every way, I want to welcome you to your new industry.
0: Well, thank you, James. You know, that welcome means a lot, especially coming from you.
1: Yeah. As someone with years of experience away from real estate, I want to welcome you to your new industry.
0: Formally and officially welcome you to the industry.
1: And I hope it goes well. Follow Lo-Fi Faith with Mike and James on Instagram to keep up with new episodes, behind-the-scenes content, and to join in on the conversation. Well, we wanted to follow up on the conversation we started last time, which was on the idea of trauma and abuse within the church. So we had a pretty heavy talk last time about how this is more prevalent than we want to admit. There are some real issues that happen in the church. And this time we kind of want to talk about what we could do about it. How can we make our communities more of a safe place, more of a place that actually not only doesn't tolerate abuse, but can help facilitate the healing for those who have experienced it. So I have some ideas and I have some things that I've studied in the past, but I'd love to start with just picking your brain, Mike. When you think of a community that actually is healthy, that actually is not a place where abuse is going to be able to flourish, what would that look like for you?
0: Gosh, that's a broad question. I guess awareness is a huge thing, being aware of, you know, the kinds of things that can happen in church and how what abuse looks like and the kind of effects of trauma and what that looks like in people. I think that's important because I do think there are a lot of people that are unaware. I mean, I would consider myself still quite unaware of a lot of these things. It's not something I've studied. Trauma and abuse is something that I have become more aware of as I've gotten older and as I've had certain experiences. But as we talked about, there are different kinds of trauma. There are different kinds of abuse. They have different impacts on people. So I think awareness is a huge thing. If a church can be educated as a community on trauma and abuse in a church context, in a religious context, that can at least start the ball rolling, and it can help them to understand what things might we even currently be doing that are contributing to this, what ways might we be interacting with traumatized individuals that is not helping them, that may be pushing them out the door, and then, okay, how can we actually start to change the systems and the processes and the behaviors and the things that we're doing so that we become a welcoming place to people who are already traumatized or have had bad experiences in a church, and also how can we prevent, contributing to those things in the future? So I think awareness is a huge thing. Mm-hmm. And again, even as someone like myself who has, I've been a pastor, I've been heavily involved in churches for quite a few years of my life, I still would say there's a lot of education that I'm missing on that topic. So I think it's a big thing is just to make people aware.
1: Would you say that you have witnessed some forms of religious abuse?
0: Yes, definitely. Yeah.
1: And like, what did that look like?
0: I think the worst, that I've seen is basically when somebody in a position of spiritual leadership uses that position to their advantage to gain a level of control over the church's minds or many of the people in the church's minds, so that they can then influence them, get them to agree with them, get them to comply with their wishes and keep themselves in that position of power. And I've seen several examples of that. And it always requires people kind of almost gaslighting themselves, like they kind of know that this is not the right thing, but the influence and the power of the personality of that person just kind of forces them into that mold, and they end up sacrificing a lot of their own individuality. It comes at a heavy cost, and I've seen a lot of people hurt just by sitting under and being involved with people who use their spiritual authority to their own advantage.
1: Yeah. I think that there is in church, there is definitely in a lot of churches, somebody who is tempted to be controlling finds ways into positions of authority. And when they do that, it's almost like they don't have that much authority necessarily outside of church. Mm. So because of it, this is the one place where they have a little bit of power, and then they misuse it. Or you could say sometimes it's people who have that same dynamic within their family. Mm.

0: and then they bring it into the church. And because the church is not really aware of these dynamics, I think most churches are not well trained in group dynamics or healthy boundaries or conflict management.
1: Yeah, for
0: sure. And so because of that, we're basically just repeating the patterns that we have in our own lives.
1: Yeah.
0: And we let controlling people control.
1: Like the example that I have in mind was someone who had a very forceful personality and was also, you know, fairly intelligent and had, you know, on one level a number of gifts and abilities, but then used that in ways to keep themselves in a position of authority and basically to for lack of a better term, to rule with an iron fist, right? And I would imagine that people who end up trying to control others in the church are very much dealing with the same dynamics outside of a church context. Like if you just need control as a person, it's not going to be limited to one sphere of your life, most likely, right?
0: Yeah.
1: What we're seeing is just the manifestation and expression of someone's personal issues coming out in a church context, in a religious context.
0: Yeah. These people we would consider radioactive, and yet somehow we allow them to be voted into positions of power within our church. Mm. Why do you think that even happens, by the way? What is it about us? Why don't we just say, hey, like, we need to run away from that type of dynamic?
1: Well, I think on one hand, it's intimidation. You know, like, a lot of people don't like dealing with conflict. Conflict is something that I've had to learn to

0: we must do this, you know inherently that to counter them is going to lead to conflict. And if you don't want to deal with that, it's much easier to kind of just go away with that go along with that forceful personality. Mm. So one thing could be conflict avoidance. Another thing could be maybe particularly in a religious context. Sometimes we have some interesting ideas about conflict, and we think we should always be kind of just nice and submissive, and we don't want to rock the boat, you know, because, you know, well, Jesus was nice and Jesus was this, and we have these ideas about what following Jesus looks like and what operating in a group dynamic looks like, which is maybe a little bit unbalanced. So again, we feel uncomfortable, you know, going head on with someone and disagreeing with them and saying, hey, I don't think that's appropriate, and I don't think we do need to go that way. I think we need to have a wider discussion here. So again, we kind of submit. And
1: which, by the way, Jesus was not always nice.
0: Yeah, exactly.
1: He was always kind.
0: Yeah.
1: But he wasn't always nice.
0: Yeah, he didn't just lay down and let people walk over him.
1: He was not afraid of conflict at all.
0: Yeah. He was often in conflict in a lot of his ministry.
1: Yeah, and he didn't run away from it. So, yeah, I think actually the way that we approach church and modern Christianity is this idea that we have to be nice people, and nice people are conflict avoidant.
0: Yeah, that's
1: just simply not the case.
0: Yeah.
1: But because of that, I've seen this so many times, even in churches where the dynamics are really unhealthy, it's a really toxic church. Usually it's just 10 to 15% of the church, if that.
0: Mm-hmm.
1: It's just they're the loudest and the most forceful.
0: Yeah.
1: And because of that, we don't really know what to do. So a lot of people just sort of stay silent and avoid it.
0: Mm.
1: So kind of to circle back around, part of the issue that we have maybe within our churches and why spiritual abuse can take place so often is because we avoid conflict, because we don't deal with issues head on and early on. So we can see some red flags, we can see some issues, but because we're afraid of making people unhappy with us or afraid of their reaction, we just stop talking about it altogether and just sort of let things take place, even though we know they're wrong.
0: Yeah, and that's the thing. It's kind of like the short-term cost is a lot easier because you don't have to deal with that person that you don't want to deal with. The long-term cost is much greater because if you allow someone like that in a position of power, I think we've both probably seen it, they can do a lot of damage over quite a long period of time.
1: Yeah.
0: Because again, once somebody gets into power, it can be a lot more difficult to remove them from that.
1: Yeah.
0: So short-term gain, perhaps.
1: Yeah.
0: Long-term loss.
1: Yeah, and that's
0: long-term
1: the case.
0: Pain.
1: That's the case a lot of times when we do conflict avoidance, right? Is there's an issue, but because in the short run, lack of conflict feels better.
0: Yeah.
1: We allow it to grow, and the longer it grows, the more difficult it is to actually deal with.
0: The more easier it is to justify the same inaction.
1: 100%.
0: Yeah.
1: So because of that, we let bad behavior go on longer. And somebody who is truly abusive is going to test boundaries.
0: Mm.
1: They're going to continue to test boundaries to see what they can get away with, what people will put up with or will not put up with. And based on that, they'll know whether or not this is a quote-unquote safe place for them to take advantage of other people.
0: Mm. It's like a child testing their parents.
1: Yeah, absolutely.
0: How much can I get away with here?
1: So having healthy boundaries also plays, I think, a really important role. So what does this look like? Like how would you counsel a church to be the type of place that's not only aware that trauma happens, but also is the type of group that says, no, that's not the type of place we're going to be?
0: Mm.
1: What would that look like for you?
0: Yeah. Well, firstly, I wouldn't do that because I don't think I have the knowledge to do that. But I would seek out people who do. Yeah, I think that's the thing that I would do would be to find the right resources. And you know, maybe it's someone who's gone through that education and who's, you know, part of some ministry that helps churches in that area. But I would try to get locked in with the right resources, the right people who can come in and give me that knowledge. And that I guess that might involve, you know, it's just for one thing, presentations on just, you know, educational things on how to be a church that is aware and knowledgeable about those things. And then the more difficult part of it, of course, is changing behaviors, is changing patterns. Because once things are reinforced and once you've been operating a certain way for a long time, and most churches, any organization falls into a certain way of doing things, there's a certain culture that becomes established. Changing that, if it needs to be changed. Now, that is the challenge, James, as you and I know, changing a church culture. I think there's studies, you know, that have been done on that give an average of what, 7 years of hard labor.
1: Any organization

0: organization, if you really want to change the culture, it's going to take at least 4 to 7 years of intentionality.
1: Yeah.
0: What happens typically is there's the first part, which is the awareness, right? We give the information about a new type of culture. Then if we progress from that, we often get to this idea of like coming up with some plans. All right. So this is the plan for how we're going to change this culture. Many people are cool with those first two steps. The third step is the ongoing implementation.
1: Yeah, the first two are theoretical.
0: Yeah,
1: right.
0: And then you realize, oh, this is actually going to require something of me that is not comfortable and not convenient.
1: Yeah.
0: And then if you can get through the implementation, then you have to keep evaluating, right? Yeah. So how are we, where are we going? What's that look like? And then you go back to implementation again.
1: Because it's so easy once you let your foot off the accelerator for everything just to return to the way that it was, right? It has to be constant.
0: Well, we're the same thing, right? That's why gym memberships start in January, and then by mid-February, everyone stopped coming again.
1: Yeah, it's just building a habit.
0: You had that idea. The idea was to be fit. So you had the plan, and then you started the implementation.
1: Mm-hmm.
0: And at some point, pretty early on usually, we realize how difficult that implementation piece is going to be, how much it's going to require of us. So we go back to our normal. And that's the difference between real change and a nice idea.
1: Mm.
0: Most people are not really willing to put in that work. So when we come back to changing the culture of a church, you know, you're talking about 4 to 7 years of intentionality.
1: Yeah. And that's in a group dynamic as well. It's not just a single person building a habit over maybe 30 days or 60 days.
0: Right.
1: Right. Which is tough, but achievable. But you're dealing with a whole wide, diverse group of people with different ideas and different age groups and different coming from different backgrounds.
0: Yeah.
1: That is a challenge, man. That is a real challenge.
0: Well, add to it that the average pastor is only in the church for 3 to 5 years, right? And oftentimes, many of the leaders will rotate in and out. So when you're working on changing a culture, also changing out leaders at the same time, there's not that consistency. So it takes a lot of work. Mm-hmm. And then you go to like a systemic organizational change, and it's a massive, massive ship to try to turn. However, there are things that we can do that would help us as local churches or as individuals to understand and to be part of preventing abuse in the church. So I think that that's really important. One thing that I came across, I used to study this a little bit, was the idea of being a trauma-informed organization, but then specifically a trauma-informed church. And so there's four R's.
1: Four R's.
0: I knew this was going to happen. Four R's.
1: Four R's, James.
0: R's.
1: A-H. Is how you spell it?
0: Is it? That's how you spell what?
1: R.
0: That's how you spell what?
1: That's how we spell R.
0: What is R? Yeah, I spell R the same way.
1: Is a letter in the alphabet.
0: No, that would be R.
1: No, that would not be R.
0: It would be R. That's where it is.
1: Okay, we need to move on.
0: Yeah, well, we're going to agree to disagree on that one.
1: We're going to fight over this off here.
0: Yeah, so the four R's of a trauma-informed church.
1: Well, now you sound British. The four R's.
0: The first one is a church realizes the widespread impact of trauma on those the church is ministering to and alongside of. In other words, like you said, this is the awareness piece. We start paying attention. The reality is we are in a very broken, very mixed up, messed up, traumatized world. And that means the people outside the church that we're ministering to and the people inside the church that we're ministering to are carrying a lot of wounds. And trauma is just another word for wound, right? So wounded people, we're aware of the woundedness around us. So that's necessary because if you don't have that awareness, you're not going to do anything about it.
1: And a lot of people would say, oh, but we are because, you know, the Bible says we're all sinners and we've all fallen short. And we understand that, James, that we're all broken people, right? Some people would push back and say, of course we know that. But obviously you're talking about something far more specific here.
0: Well, the second R says that we recognize the signs and symptoms of trauma.
1: Okay.
0: Right? As well as the effect that living with a traumatized person has on all relationships. So the idea that not only are you aware that trauma is a thing, that wounding happens, that we're broken people, but now we can see the signs and symptoms. When somebody acts in a certain way, we don't see it as just a...
1: You're a bad person.
0: Yeah, a disagreeable trait, a bad person. We see it for what it is. This is somebody's woundedness coming out, right? We recognize that. We also recognize that when someone is wounded in that way, it impacts the way that they interact with others in really, really harmful ways.
1: Sure, sure.
0: Right, so, but what this does, there's, I may have brought this up in a different episode, right? There's a difference between saying what's wrong with you and what's happened to you. Mm-hmm, mm-hmm. So we're not talking about what's wrong with people. Mm. We're trying to understand what might have happened.

0: to somebody that they thought that this was the appropriate way to approach conflict or people or whatever else.
1: Yeah. So it's taking a curious stance. It's why is this the case?
0: Yeah. But also recognizing that they may not see that, and we may not even be able to understand all of the why.
1: Sure.
0: But we know, okay, this is woundedness talking, so I'm not going to take it personally. And at the same time, I'm going to have healthy boundaries because your woundedness is not an excuse to mistreat other people, right? Like I can understand why you are the way you are and still not accept how you are acting in a way that is harmful.
1: Yeah.
0: Does that make sense?
1: Yeah, it does. Yeah.
0: Oh,
1: yeah,
0: good.
1: Like there's a lot that I don't accept about you.
0: Yeah. But here I am.
1: Yeah, but here you are. Well, that's just.
0: I don't respect your boundaries.
1: Exactly.
0: That's my.
1: So we probably got some work to do. Yeah.
0: I doubt it. Let's move on.
1: Okay.
0: All right. So the third R. So we realize the impact of trauma. We realize what happens when trauma happens. Second, we recognize what it looks like when people are traumatized. The third one is we respond to the needs of the congregation and the community. So we take this knowledge and then we apply it in the way that we plan our ministries, the way that we develop policy, which people don't like the word policy, but policy is really just saying, we've got a plan for this.
1: Yeah.
0: This is the plan for how this happens. It's the plan for how this happens, right? And then also how we use our resources. Are we spending our money in a way that actually is working towards healing traumatized people? Are we focusing our time and our energy and our efforts in meeting people's woundedness and helping them to heal from that? Imagine a church that really focused on that, right? Like is our money and our time and our energy really going towards healing brokenness, healing woundedness, acknowledging the wounds, and then trying to help people get better if they want to? And then if they don't want to, great, we love you, but like there's going to be some boundaries here if you don't want to get better.
1: Yeah.
0: You see what I'm saying? I mean, you don't have to answer in a specific way, but in a broad way, in your experience in different churches, how much of our resources are going towards actually helping people's woundedness get healed?
1: Well, I think it would depend on who you ask, because some people would say,
0: no,
1: yes.
0: No, I'm asking you.
1: Well, in my opinion, very, very little, you know. And the reason I say that is because, yeah, I guess I have a different perspective. But a lot of people would say, well, you know, we're handing out books and literature that are, you know, on the Bible and on, you know, various elements of Christianity, and we're running programs on this and that. But I just don't see evidence that a lot of those efforts are actually meaningfully healing people on a deep level or you know, contributing in that way.
0: Like it may be
1: achieving other things, but when you're familiar with the kinds of things that go on in church, it's very obvious there is still a whole lot of trauma here. There's a whole lot of woundedness here.
0: Yeah.
1: And we're just playing it all out in a different location.
0: Because we can make people theologically accurate in our perspective of that.
1: Yeah.
0: But that doesn't mean they're actually healthy, healing people, right?
1: Yeah.
0: We're not necessarily creating radiant individuals.
1: And that point really needs to be stressed. It really needs to be emphasized. I think we just spend a lot of time arguing over and trying to refine these points of theology that we find to be very important. But at the end of the day, if it's not making you a happier, healthier, more whole person, then how much value should we really be placing on those things? I'm not saying there's no value, but perhaps we're overvaluing that. If the reality is we're still playing out these patterns of toxicity in our own churches, which are supposed to be places that are helping people get to a healthier place. You're listening to Lo-Fi Faith with Mike and James.
0: Yeah, so when you put that all together, right, you realize it, you recognize it, you're responding to it. The fourth one, I think, is the most intentional step, which is resisting re-traumatizing people. So we're going to recognize wounded people are going to come through our doors, right? And some of us, honestly, we can grow up in the church. That doesn't mean we're not wounded, right? We have our own dysfunctions, our own stuff, right? So we're wounded, broken people. We have trauma in our lives. Not everybody, but most of us are carrying some of that. So we're going to be the type of place and create the type of space where as much as is within our power, we are not going to let more trauma happen to people. We're not going to trigger people intentionally. And we're going to do our best to not be unintentionally triggering people, right? Because we're going to start being aware of how to actually talk about people. For example, like we talked about in the last show, was the fact

0: that sometimes we talk about groups of people as if they are groups of people and not individuals, like they're dehumanized.
1: Sure.
0: We talk about those people. And because of that, somebody who is connected to those people or somebody who is one of those people sitting there with us can be deeply re-traumatized, right? Also, when we use forceful language, language of control, language of power, oftentimes the way that we talk about God, if we're not careful about it, can be re-traumatizing to somebody who has had a really, really difficult experience with their parent or with someone else in their life. So, like, being more aware of the words we use, of the spaces we create, of making sure that there are healthy boundaries so that people feel physically and emotionally safe when they're with us, I think is massive.
1: Gosh, I mean, as I'm listening to all this, the pessimistic side of me is coming out. And I go, what are the chances that a whole church can move from a certain way of being that maybe was quite toxic and traumatizing and re-traumatizing to this kind of almost fantasy that you were describing, where suddenly we're far more aware of ourselves, of our patterns, of the very words that we're saying that we now recognize could be re-traumatizing. I mean, can you, from your experience, James, maybe, you know, working in these circles, can you maybe share a highlight? Can you share a positive thing? Maybe a positive change that you've seen in a church, in an individual, I don't know, that has shifted them more towards a healthier place?
0: Yeah, so I can tell you about a church that I think was really intentional in doing this.
1: Okay.
0: This is a church in Georgia in the United States. And I used to work as a caseworker, and I worked with biological families of children who are in foster care. So the kids had been removed from their families for some reason, and then I was working with their families to try to reunify if possible.
1: Right.
0: And one of the things that I did was supervised visitation. So I would pick up the children, I'd bring them to their bio families, and then I would spend time with them, kind of just being there in case there was any need, seeing how the visits were going, seeing if they were, you know, being safe, whatever. One of the places we did this was at a church, but they had been a church that totally repurposed themselves.
1: Okay.
0: And so the entire building was used for helping other people. So they had recovery programs, like substance abuse recovery programs. They had financial workshops and so on. They had the supervised visitation hosting. They had everything that you could think of. But what I found really, really interesting as a result of this, I mean, it was just integrated into everything they did. They're like, well, we are going to be a space where people can heal. And the people who were like the church members were people who are former broken individuals who had gone through some of these programs and found enough kindness and love and empathy and compassion that they actually started being active members of the church and then helping others to do the same thing. And that gave me so much hope. Now, I can't tell you what it was like before. So I can't say, they went from this to this, but I can tell you that there are places where this is really intentional and this is how people operate.
1: Well, James, thanks for sharing. And I've enjoyed the discussion.
0: You're welcome, Mike. Thank you for sharing as well.
1: you don't mention it. But hey, we hope these two episodes have been really helpful. And, you know, again, we're just starting the discussion. So we would encourage you guys to look more into this yourself. James, are there any resources that people should get tapped into on this topic that you can recommend?
0: I would say thanks for putting me on the spot. That was real rubbish of you.
1: You're a quick thinker. You'll figure it out.
0: Yeah.
1: Do you want me to distract them for like 10 seconds?
0: No.
1: Okay.
0: I would rather you didn't.
1: I was going to sing or do it. Do it. Do it. Something.
0: I think
1: accent,
0: that would actually, people would stop listening at that
1: point. We've beaten that horse to death.
0: So there are a lot of resources out there. I think if you're really interested, looking up trauma-informed churches, there's a lot of good resources out there that will help you to understand what that could look like. And there is, I'll give a shout out. So there's the International Center for Trauma Education and Care, which is really just rolls off the tongue. That's based at Andrews University. And that is the group that I did my internship with and did a lot of study on trauma-informed organizations, specifically trauma-informed churches. If you want to understand trauma more and how we can do something about it as a group, as a school, as a church, whatever, they're a great resource and they have access to so many other resources. So shout out to the International Center for Trauma Education and Care.
1: Awesome. Thanks for that. Appreciate you guys listening. We'll catch you next time on Lo-Fi Faith.
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0: Hello, everybody, and welcome to the Putumayo World Music Hour, a musical journey around the globe. I'm Rosalie Howarth.
1: And I'm Dan Storper.
0: You know, Dan, a lot of the music we play on the show wouldn't be considered to have hit potential.
1: You know, actually, over the years, there have been a lot of songs by international artists that have broken through and appeared on the pop music charts, and they've really helped to expose world music to a wider audience. Why don't we start with a world music pioneer, an activist, actor, and musician, Harry Belafonte. He made Caribbean calypso music popular in the 1950s and 60s.
0: In fact, you know, I remember my mother singing along with this acoustic lament while she was ironing. It's called Jamaica Farewell.
2: Down the way where the nights are gay and the sun shines daily on the mountaintop.

0: The man who is pretty much responsible for reggae music breaking on mainstream radio. That was Jimmy Cliff with The Harder They Come from the album and the movie of the same name.
1: That was in 1973, and it paved the way for the popularity of reggae musicians like Bob Marley and Peter Tosh.
0: That classic is included on the Putumayo collection called World Hits. You know, the popularity of world music on mainstream radio seems to come in waves, and there was a resurgence in the 90s that was at least partially due to this next track by Deep Forest.
1: The two French producers that created Deep Forest were really ahead of their time. They layered ambient electronica with the voices of the pygmies of the Central African rainforest. They were nominated for a Grammy for this hit, Sweet Lullaby, in 1993.

0: a huge crossover hit in 1988. That was Bambaleo by a French gypsy group with Spanish roots, the Gypsy Kings. They connected flamenco, rumba, gypsy, and pop music in a way that was really appealing to mainstream audiences.
1: That's another track on the World Hits compilation. A portion of the proceeds from the album support the group World Learning and their international programs in education, social justice, and peace. You can find out more at putumayo.com.
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0: It's World Hits today on the Putumayo World Music Hour, saluting some of the songs by international artists that have helped expose world music to mainstream audiences. I'm Rosalie Howarth, here with Dan Storper. And Dan, Peter Tosh was one of the original Wailers with Bob Marley, right?
1: Yeah, he left the band in 1974 and met up with Mick Jagger at a concert in Jamaica in 1978. They did a cover of a Temptations classic that broke the top 100 on the Billboard charts, and it introduced Tosh as a solo artist to a worldwide audience.
0: From the World Hits collection, here's You Gotta Walk, Don't Look Back.

0: Johnny Clegg and Savuka with their international hit Scatterlings of Africa on the Putumayo World Music Hour. Dan, he founded one of the first biracial rock bands to come out of South Africa.
1: Yeah, I think it actually was the first one. Johnny's a white South African who teamed up with Zulu musicians and dancers in the band Jaluka, which he formed with black South African Sifo Mchunu. Later, in 1987, he re-recorded that Jaluka song with his second band, Savuka. The album it's on, Third World Child, went multi-platinum in France and many other countries.
0: One of Africa's biggest stars, and one well-known for his collaborations with Western musicians, is Youssou N'Dour from Senegal. He's worked with Peter Gabriel, Sting, Paul Simon, Bruce Springsteen, and many others.
1: This duet with Swedish-born singer Nana Cherry, stepdaughter of jazz trumpeter Don Cherry, appeared on his 1994 album The Guide Womat. It barely squeaked into the U.S. Billboard Hot 100 chart, but it peaked at number 3 in the U.K. and it was a number 1 hit in France.
0: 7 Seconds is on Putumayo's World Hits compilation.

0: That was Enya with Orinoco Flow, a song that fueled a Celtic revival in popular music in the late 1980s.
1: She's from the famous Irish family band Clannad, who did a lot to set the stage for the success of Celtic music on the pop scene. But it was her breakthrough album Watermark in 1988 that sold 8 million copies.
0: We'll be back with an earlier pioneer, Sergio Mendez, and an American rock star who has consistently kept Latin rock on mainstream radio, Carlos Santana. 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

0: Welcome back to the Putumayo World Music Hour as we salute world music hits throughout the years. And now we turn back the clock to salute a Brazilian superstar who brought breezy bossa nova into the pop and easy listening charts, Sergio Mendes.
1: He was probably the most famous Brazilian musician in the 1960s and 70s outside of Brazil. This was his first big hit in 1966 with his band Brazil 66, a song written by a young Jorge Ben, Mas Que Nada.

0: The first hit for Santana and the song that paved the way for the inclusion of Latin music in mainstream rock, that was Oye Como Va.
1: Which was written and first recorded by the late Tito Puente in 1963. But Santana's version reached number 13 on the Billboard charts in 1970. It was common in those days to record cover versions, but Santana went on to have many original hits too.
0: And of course, Carlos Santana has been a major influence on rock and pop music to this day, collaborating with dozens of performers and releasing more than 50 albums. And his is one of the most recognizable electric guitar styles in all of rock and roll.
1: This band of

me when I come. Mama was queen of the mambo, papa was king of the Congo. Deep down in the jungle, I start banging my first bongo. Every monkey like to be in my place instead of me, cause I'm the king of bongo, baby, I'm the king of bongo bong.

0: It's Bongo Bong by Manu Chao. That was a big hit in France in 1999. He's a Frenchman of Spanish heritage and one of the world's best-selling artists, though not that well-known in the States, at least not yet. People love his playful style and his energetic stage show.
1: World music songs have always been among the hits we hear on the radio, in the movies, on TV, and in commercials. Whether it's bossa nova, Afro-funk, reggae, or Latin jazz, international rhythms and flavors stand out and have universal appeal.
0: And a catchy song can spread around the world like wildfire and become an international hit. I'm Rosalie Howard, and along with my co-host Dan Storper, we'd like to thank our producers, Shane Sharkey, Edward Stewart, and Caroline Dix, and you for joining us on the journey. You can find out about the music on today's show and stream previous shows at putumayo.com. 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Till then, travel safe.
1: And so long. So long.

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Praise God. Good afternoon. Good afternoon. And welcome to Word of God on Plains Media with your host, Jeanette. Now we continue with John chapter 20, verse 11 to 17. And it reads as follows. Now Mary stood outside the tomb crying. As she wept, she bent over to look into the tomb and saw two angels in white seated where Jesus' body had been, one at the head and the other at the foot. They asked her, "Woman, why are you crying?" "They have taken my Lord away," she said, "and I don't know where they have put him." At this, she turned around and saw Jesus standing there, but she did not realize that it was Jesus. He asked her, "Woman, why are you crying? Who is it you are looking for?" Thinking he was a gardener, she said, "Sir, if you have carried him away, tell me where you have put him, and I will get him." Jesus said to her, "Mary." She turned towards him and cried out in Aramaic, "Rabboni," which means teacher. Jesus said, "Do not hold

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Praise God. Now, my topic for today is focusing on Jesus instead of your circumstances. Praise God. Allow Jesus, Yahweh, to manifest in your life. Yeah.

Good afternoon. You are listening to Word of God with your host, Jeanette. And we are talking about focusing on Jesus instead of your circumstances. And our scripture reading was from the book John chapter 20 from verse 11 to 17. Now this part of the scripture tells the powerful story of Mary Magdalene standing outside the tomb weeping. Now from her perspective, everything seemed lost. Jesus, whom she loved and followed, had been crucified, and now even his body was gone. Her circumstances were overwhelming. Grief, confusion, and despair filled her heart. Now, as Mary stood there crying, she looked into the tomb and saw two angels. Yet even this did not shift her focus. Her pain was so consuming that she could not fully understand or grasp what was happening. Then she turned around and saw Jesus standing there, but she didn't recognize him. She thought he was a gardener. Now this is a striking moment. Mary was so focused on a situation, a loss, a sorrow, that she failed to recognize Jesus standing in front of her. Isn't it true when life hits hard, loss,

uncertainty, disappointments. It's easy to become so focused on what's wrong that we miss what God is doing through Jesus. We see or interpret everything through our hurt. We expect more loss instead of resurrection. We look through our tears instead of through faith. What are you focusing on right now? Is it your circumstances or your Savior, Redeemer, the Waymaker, your Heavenly Father? What are you focusing on today? Are your circumstances louder than the voice of Jesus? Are you looking for what you lost, or for the one who lives, the one who saves? You may feel like standing at a tomb like Mary, but the resurrection is not found in the absence of your problems. It's found in the presence of Jesus when you call upon him. So lift up your eyes today, because you know what? Jesus is closer than you think. Now, Jesus didn't rebuke Mary. He met her gently, asking her, "Woman, why are you weeping? Whom are you seeking?" You know, Jesus knew already the answer, but he invites Mary to reflect, maybe on what she already knew, and not on a crying or what she's looking for, the death. Because what you seek determines what you see. You know, Mary was looking for a dead body, a dead Jesus. So that was her focus. She couldn't recognize the living one, because everything about her is, my Jesus is dead, and I'm here for his, to collect his dead body, to pay my last respect to the dead body, the dead Jesus. And she couldn't fathom. In front of her stood the living God, the living Jesus, praise God. Recognition comes through relationship. Everything changes in that one moment when Jesus called her name. Mary, immediately she recognized him. Not by sight, she didn't recognize him. When he was standing there, she didn't even recognize him by logic, you know, figuring out who is this, but by her relationship with him. The same voice that once delivered her, that once healed her, that once spoke to her, now calls her. And of course, Mary wanted to cling or to touch him. But he said, "Do not hold on to me." Why do you think Jesus was saying, "Don't touch me, don't hold on to me"? Because something greater is coming for Mary, praise God. You know, Mary wanted to hold on to what she understood. But Jesus was calling her into what she didn't yet understand. Focusing on Jesus means trusting him beyond what feels familiar. Sometimes we want to cling to our past seasons,

how old identities, what I was a few years ago. Sometimes we want to hold on to things that felt safe, felt comfortable, easy. But Jesus, he calls us today to look forward, to move forward, and it's only with him. That's why he calls Mary. Mary came to the tomb weeping, but she lives as the first witness of the resurrection. The same woman who said, "They have taken my Lord away," now declares, "I have seen the Lord." Praise God. Now you ask, what changed? Not the circumstances, no. But the focus. When you shift your focus to Jesus, something inside of you changed. Your sorrow turns into purpose. Her confusion turns to calling, to clarity. Her mourning, her grief, turns into a mission. Jesus still asks today, why are you weeping? Whom are you seeking today? You know, those questions cut through our distractions, cut through our lives. Because the truth is, you can stand in the presence of a miracle and still miss it. Jesus can stand right in front of you and you won't recognize him because you are focusing on your circumstances. I want to ask you today, what are you focusing on? Are you focusing on all your circumstances? Or can you see Jesus beyond your circumstances? Can you see Jesus beyond your grief, your sorrow? Can you see there is joy beyond your despair? If you only want to shift your focus, if you only want to listen to the voice of God, if you only want to accept his help, accept him as your personal savior, if you only want to have a relationship with him, Mary's circumstances didn't change, but a focus shift. And because a focus shift, she changed. She didn't see a circumstances anymore because of the relationship with Jesus. What about you, listeners? Do you want to shift your focus today? Jesus is still calling. Come to me, all those who are weary. I can give you rest. Jesus is still calling today and ask you, take my hand. I want to lead you. I want to have a relationship with you. If your answers are yes, and you do want to have a relationship with him, and you do want to shift your focus,

You do need help in that. Pray with me. Father God, I'm grateful that you have directed my path and paved the way for me. Please forgive me and come into my heart. Show me how to proceed with unwavering focus on you, so that my heart and thoughts never go astray. Help me, Jesus. I want to be your child. Thank you. In Jesus' name, amen. Now, listeners, I want to encourage you to join a church close by or surround yourselves with people who really serve the Lord. And if you want, you can join me every Sunday at 2:30 at Victory Family Center at St. Albans Community Center in Caledonian Street 126, St. Albans, every Sunday at 2:30 p.m. May God bless you, and may you know that He's calling you today and want to have a relationship with you. God bless.

Everything change when you focus on the Lord. Colossians chapter 3 verse 2 says, set your minds on things above and not on the earth. Trust him with all your heart. David says in Psalm 121 verse 1 to 2, he said, I will lift up my eyes to the hills, from whence comes my help. My help comes from the Lord who made heaven and earth. He promised that he will be with you in every circumstances, in every situation. You can call upon the name of Jesus and know that you will never be alone. He will never forsake you. Thank you for listening to Word of God. Thank you to our sponsor, Victory Family Center Christchurch in St. Albans Community Center. May God bless you and know to focus on Him and Him alone. It is only with the relationship that you have with Jesus that you will be blessed. This is Jeanette for Word of God on Plains Media. God bless. Have a wonderful week.

and I can do anything. Absolutely wrong, because it is a trust, it is amana. Allah give it to us to keep it safe from anything. And also, we have to check about our food. We have to eat healthy food, good food for us, not looking for the quantity, but looking for the quality. This is very important, my dear. And we have adab when we eat, as our Prophet sallallahu alaihi wasallam, he said to us in many hadiths, we have to respect this food which Allah, he is the sustainer, he give it to us to feed our bodies and keep our bodies warm and healthy all time. So in return, we have to respect his food and say every time, Alhamdulillah, all praises to Allah subhanahu wa ta'ala. He is the sustainer who is give us all this food, who is support us with this one, who is save us from any danger, from any sickness. This is very important to understand that, my dear brothers. So when we eat to enjoy eating and say Alhamdulillah, thanks to Allah. So this is the adab which our Prophet say and teach, especially our children when they are young. When we start to eat, we have to start to say Bismillah ar-Rahman, by the name of Allah. Bismillah, we have to start to eat. And this is a kind of glorifying Allah who is provide us with this nice food. And second, we start to eat by our right hands as much as we can. So, and the third one, you know, we eat from the nearest food to us. Don't fight to have some food away about us and something like that. And also, after we finish eating, we have to say, Alhamdulillah, thanks to Allah subhanahu wa ta'ala. Because remember, my dear brothers, sisters, and children, we have many people everywhere looking for a clean or to drink a cup of water, clean water, or piece of bread or something like that. So when you found you have enough food to eat, you have to respect this food and say Alhamdulillah, thanks to Allah subhanahu wa ta'ala, who is the sustainer, who is provide us with all this food. Many issues we have to respect, and this kind of respecting the gift from Allah, and in the same time to keep our bodies health and away about any illness or anything. May Allah subhanahu wa ta'ala, my dear,

My beloved brothers and sisters, let us talk today about something that is very real, very powerful, and very much a part of the human experience. And I say this from the outset because many of us have been raised to feel that this topic should not be discussed, that it should be kept hidden, that it is somehow shameful to address. But I want you to understand something. If Allah subhanahu wa ta'ala addressed it in the Quran, if the Prophet sallallahu alayhi wa sallam addressed it in his sunnah, then who are we to feel too embarrassed to learn about it and to understand it properly? Islam is a complete way of life. It addresses everything. And today we are going to talk about one of the most powerful instincts that Allah subhanahu wa ta'ala has placed within the human being. Now, brothers and sisters, human beings have been given many natural instincts. Many natural drives. You feel hunger, you feel thirst, you feel the need for sleep, you feel the need for companionship. These are all instincts that Allah subhanahu wa ta'ala has placed within us by design. But among all of these instincts, there is one that is particularly powerful, particularly

intense, and that is the instinct of sexual desire, subhanallah. And this is not something that I am saying. This is the reality that Allah subhanahu wa ta'ala himself has placed within the creation. Every human being feels it. And not just human beings. Every living creature that walks this earth, that swims in the ocean, that flies in the sky, Allah subhanahu wa ta'ala has placed within it a natural attraction toward the opposite sex. This is fitrah. This is how Allah designed the system of life. And it is a system that is perfect because it comes from the one who is perfect. Now, brothers and sisters, think about this for a moment. We all know what it feels like to be hungry. When you have not eaten for many hours, that hunger becomes so intense that it begins to affect your thinking, your mood, your ability to focus. You cannot think about anything else. Your whole body is telling you, I need food. Now, the scholars have said, and many have observed throughout history, that sometimes the desire related to the sexual instinct can be even more powerful than the desire for food. Allah Akbar, even more powerful than hunger. And when you understand that, then you begin to understand why people sometimes make the decisions they make, why people sometimes throw away their dignity. Why people sometimes sacrifice their honor and the honor of others. Why people fall into adultery and fornication and illicit relationships. It is not because they are necessarily evil people. It is because they have a powerful force within them that they have not learned to manage, control, or channel in the right direction. And brothers and sisters, this is exactly where Islam comes in. Because Islam does not ignore this reality. Islam does not pretend this instinct does not exist. Rather, Islam acknowledges it fully and then provides the guidance to deal with it in a way that is honorable, dignified, and pleasing to Allah subhanahu wa ta'ala. Now, it has been said by many that among the worldly blessings and pleasures that Allah has granted to human beings, this is considered one of the greatest, one of the finest enjoyments of this world. And subhanallah, when you think about it, that makes complete sense. Because Allah subhanahu wa ta'ala has placed such intensity in this feeling that people throughout history, across every culture, every civilization, every background, have been willing to sacrifice enormously for it. Their reputation, their dignity, their families, their wealth, their positions. People have lost everything chasing this desire in the wrong direction. And this is the key, brothers and sisters. The direction matters. The channel matters. Because the desire itself is not the problem. Allah placed it there. Allah does not place something evil within His creation. The desire is neutral. It is even beautiful when understood correctly. But when it exceeds its proper limits, when it goes beyond the boundaries that Allah subhanahu wa ta'ala has prescribed, that is when it becomes harmful. That is when it destroys lives. That is when it breaks families. That is when it brings disgrace and disease and regret. And here is something that I want you to think about very carefully, my brothers and sisters. At the moment when a person is about to commit such an act, at that very moment, they forget two very important things. The first thing they forget is that the pleasure they are chasing is temporary. It lasts for a very short time. But the consequences, the damage, the regret, the punishment in this world and the next, that is lasting, that stays. You cannot undo it. You cannot go back. That moment passes and you are left with what comes after it. And what comes after haram is never good, never. The second thing they forget, and this is something that many people are completely unaware of, is that what is being spent and wasted in that moment is not something cheap or meaningless. The reproductive fluid of the human being is produced through the effort and the energy of multiple systems within the body working together. It is the essence of the human being in a very real and physical sense. And when it is spent in a haram manner, in a wasteful manner, outside of its proper purpose, it has a weakening effect. The strength, the vitality, the masculinity, the energy of a person is deeply connected to how he manages this aspect of himself. This is not just religious talk. This is something that the scholars of Islam have spoken about for centuries, and it is something that even those outside of Islam have begun to recognize. Brothers and sisters,

Sexual desire is a force, a system, a magnificent piece of design created by Allah subhanahu wa ta'ala. It begins with the best of creation, which is the human being, and it plays a role in every single living creature on this earth. It is universal, it is powerful, and it is meant to serve a great and noble purpose. The continuation of life, the building of families, the fulfillment of one of the greatest bonds between two human beings within the sacred and honorable institution of marriage. So the question is not whether this desire exists, it does. The question is not whether it is powerful, it is. The question is, what are you going to do with it? Are you going to let it control you? Are you going to let it drag you into haram, into regret, into disgrace? Or are you going to be a person of faith, a person of discipline, a person who channels this powerful force in the direction that Allah subhanahu wa ta'ala has prescribed, and in doing so earns not only the pleasures of this world in a halal manner, but also the pleasure and the reward of Allah subhanahu wa ta'ala in the hereafter? May Allah subhanahu wa ta'ala grant us understanding. May He grant us control over our desires. May He protect us from falling into that which is haram. And may He make us from those who fulfill this beautiful aspect of life in a manner that is pleasing to Him. Ameen. Ameen Ya Rabbal Alameen.

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My dear brothers, sisters and friends, this is our weekly hadith. Today I would like to talk to you about to be cautious from being angry. عن أبي هريرة رضي الله عنه أن رسول الله صلى الله عليه وسلم قال ليس الشديد بالسرعة

0: 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The meaning: حضرت أبي هريرة may Allah bless him said that the Prophet Muhammad peace be upon him say the strong is not the one who overcomes the people by his strength, but the strong is the one who controls himself while in anger. And also, Hadrat Abi Huraira narrated also, a man said to the Prophet Muhammad, peace be upon him, advise me. So the Prophet, peace be upon him, said, do not become angry and furious. The man asked the same again and again. And the Prophet, peace be upon him, said, in each case, in each time, do not become angry and furious. Brothers, sisters, this is very important to control your anger, because you remember, when you are angry, that means everything out of control. And you discover that later, after you take bad decision or you do something wrong, so you start to blame yourself. So when you are feel you are angry, stop, take any decision, stop dealing with anyone, isolate yourself, make istighfar, and ask Allah to help you until to calm down and to be relaxing and you can understand what you say. And then you can take decision, do whatever you need to do, and that time be sure everything can come smooth and easy. Kick the shaitan out. Say, astaghfirullah al-azim, astaghfirullah al-azim. This is the way which we learn. So please control your anger, because to be angry all time and shouting and to be in this bad attitude never ever can solve any problem or change anything. May Allah subhanahu wa ta'ala fill our hearts with faith and help us to control our desire and our anger. Thank you so much for listening. See you inshallah next week with another hadith. في أمان الله والسلام عليكم ورحمة الله وبركاته.
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2: Welcome to all our listeners to the Scottish Session on Plains Media. This programme is played for the Canterbury Caledonian Society, and I'll give you the way to become involved with the Society further into this session. On this Scottish Session, we have some songs and music from folk of Scottish heritage, plus some news of what is going on at the Caledonian Society. Also, I will bring to you events that you may wish to attend, those being

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In the meantime, we listen to an item from the very best of Celtic Thunder, followed by a piece taken from Celtic panpipes.

Do contact the Society President for all information regarding joining up with the pipe bands. The email address for information is president@canterburycaledonian.org.nz. Or you may prefer to look up the Facebook page for information. Do reach out to the Caledonian Society, which is currently the most successful society in our country with its choice of pipe bands. Also, the Society has Scottish Country Dancing classes, which take place on Monday evenings at 7:30pm. To join up with this very social group, call Leona Beasley at 027 6955 414. She will give you all details of this dance group. The Highland Dancing section takes place on Saturday mornings at the 5 Michelle Road Hall in Wigram. The classes begin in April, but it's never too late to join up, and the Caledonian Society is the place to get started in the learning of Highland dancing. Be there by 9am to get organised into the classes, and don't forget to ask for Elizabeth Smith to get your boy or girl organised into the right class. A great way for a child to get started in the learning of Highland dancing at the Caledonian Society. It most certainly can be a lifetime interest. So, back to our entertainment of songs and music, and we return to the very best of Celtic Thunder for their song, followed by a song from the Scottish duo, The Proclaimers, with their song, I'm Gonna Be.

Now, a rundown on events you may like to attend. Some are not happening until the month of June, so a reminder will be made on our next Scottish session. Until then, the North Canterbury Highland and National Dancing Organisation will be holding their dancing competitions on Sunday, the 24th of May. So if you live in that area, you may wish to visit those at the Rangiwa High School starting at 9 a.m. The 6th of June will find the Centre of the Piping and Dancing Association holding their competitions at the Grange Theatre in Arthur Street, Riccarton, beginning at 8:30 p.m. The 6th of June will find the Centre of the Piping and Dancing Association holding their competitions at the Grange Theatre in Arthur Street, Riccarton, beginning at 8:30 a.m, that being in the Middleton Grange School. It's their championship day, so well worth a visit. Also, during the month of June, for those in the area of Ashburton, the Ashburton Highland National Dancing will be holding their competitions at the Ashburton Event Centre, beginning at 8:30 a.m. So that is on the 13th of June. I think we are close to the end of this Scottish session, but we perhaps have time for one more piece of song and music from the very best of Celtic Thunder. I hope you enjoyed the rendition of Mull of Kintyre.

I hope our listeners to Plains Media have enjoyed the Scottish session played here for the Canterbury Caledonian Society. Do join me once more on the first Sunday afternoon in June.

0: Listen to this. Classical music for us all. My name is Beth Cohen, and I'm your host of Listen to This. Kia ora. In the last episode of Listen to This, we listened to the first movement of Beethoven's Piano Concerto in G major. Beethoven is so darn good.
1: So good! So good!
0: Let's listen to the rest of that

Piano Concerto, movements 2 and 3. Remember how I spoke about the first movement feeling like there's a question being asked? Can I do it? Will it happen? The key or tonal home base of G major feeling opened with that possibility. Well, in the second movement, the emotions turn dark. The orchestra opens in the key of E minor, the relative minor of G major. It's related, meaning it shares the same key. It has one sharp in its key signature. But because of the arrangement of keys, even though it's the exact same key as G, arranged differently, it sounds sad. And by using E minor, it puts a screw in the works, so to speak. It says, okay, yeah, can you do it? But how will you do it? What if it doesn't happen? Huh?

The piano responds, and even if it's in the same sad E minor arrangement of pitches, somehow the piano sounds hopeful.

The orchestra interrupts the piano with absoluteness. And the piano keeps trying over and over to express sadness, but sadness with desire. Not with finality, with longing. Sadness that might be resolved.

The orchestra is literally quieter in volume. Yes, the second movement still ends in E minor, but a subdued one. Almost like something else must happen next.

Listen to this. Classical music for all. Beethoven had a hard and difficult life, filled with problems. He grew up with an abusive father. He raised a troubled nephew. He never found lasting love. And later in life, he went completely deaf. Yet, he kept composing. But because of the problems he had in his life, even his most joyful music comes from struggle. And that's what makes his music so powerful and resonant with our own daily lives. Is there anyone out there who hasn't had some kind of issue, some kind of problem, some kind of struggle? Listen to this.

What you just heard had momentum, real drive. It's going somewhere. Beethoven is famous for taking small musical ideas and doing a lot with them. In this third movement, it starts with just one little rhythmic fragment. Da, da, da, da. You don't need to read music to feel it. There's a groove here, something physical, joy, energy, gratitude, and relief. That rhythmic fragment or motif, as it is called in music, feels to me like it is saying, I got the win. I got the score. It all worked out. Something like that, that reflects back on the victory and says, yeah. The piano takes off with a kind of backflip in the end zone celebration. And the orchestra supports the winner and comes back to the theme. Ah, the celebration continues. Strength, victory, we did it.

Towards the end of the movement, there's a moment called a cadenza. Think of it like a jazz solo going off apart from the orchestra. The orchestra steps back and the pianist takes off, reflecting on

And just when it reaches its peak, Beethoven pulls a little joke. He drops the energy, pulls in some quiet trills, back and forth notes, and then with a presto or faster speed, before he brings it back for a big finish, dropping down in volume, and bang! We done.

Imagine Beethoven's music in a film scene. A last-second touchdown. A rugby team pushing for the winning try. Would you use Beethoven when you need motivation? For me, his music says this. The struggle isn't separate from the victory. The struggle is the victory. Listen to this. Beethoven's Piano Concerto No. 4 in G major. Enjoy, and I'll see you next time. This is Beth Cohen, and listen to this. This is a different style of show from the previous three seasons. Tell me what you think. I'd love your feedback. And if you like the show, please follow Listen to This! 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

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It's time again for another session of the easy-to-listen-to classical music program, Opus 22. I'm Ivan Hansen. We hope you'll enjoy this program, which we're going to start with a concerto for bassoon and orchestra by Johann Hertel. If you haven't heard of Johann Hertel, he was born in 1727 and died in 1789. The bassoon is played by

listening to Opus 22, the classical programme. You have just heard Daniel Smith on the bassoon, accompanied by the English Chamber Orchestra, playing Concerto in A minor for bassoon and orchestra by Johann Hertel. We move on to Frédéric Chopin, Piano Concerto No. 2 in F minor, Opus 21. This is in two movements. The piano played by Arthur Rubinstein, who is accompanied by the NBC Symphony Orchestra, conducted by Alfred Wallenstein.

You're listening to the Classical Program, Opus 22. You have just heard Arthur Rubinstein on the piano, accompanied by the NBC Symphony Orchestra, playing Chopin's Piano Concerto No. 2 in F minor, Opus 21. And we move on now to our third and final piece for this program from Felix Mendelssohn, two concert pieces for clarinet and piano, Number 1, Opus 113, and Number 2, Opus 114. The clarinet, played by Franz Bartosek, and the piano by Jörg Demus. Now, I must say that these pieces were recorded in 1950, and they were remastered.

0: workplace culture in there. So, and that's what I come back to. You can't just fix, you know, individual incidents of bullying if the overall workplace culture is toxic. You've got to do both. So I don't think you can fix systemic bullying without tending to and resetting the workplace culture. I think there's chronic poor leadership, training and coupled with stress around performance. I also think there's still, in a lot of industries, there's this pervasive, you know, ongoing attitude of just harden up. It's just part of the job. I think that's still alive and well.
1: So what observations can you make about the state of employee people management training in New Zealand in regards to addressing bullying?
0: Well, I think, I just want to be clear, I think there are some great employers and companies out there who do look after their people well, because they have clients coming in for ACC sensitive claim counselling who say, oh, thank goodness, one really good part of my life is my work. Mm. And they are really looked after. So not every place is terrible. However, there are a lot of companies and organisations, including government departments and the NGO sector, because I know that well, where it is obvious that people in managerial roles have had little or no training in management. They've been promoted up on the back of technical skills and don't necessarily have any people management skills. So, in my opinion, it's very common to find managers who don't know the difference between leadership, which for me is about how to build a healthy, positive and proactive team culture, and management, which is about KPIs, policies and procedures, as an example. You know, I remember doing a workshop with about 40 team leaders, supervisors and managers, and I just asked the question, who can tell me what the difference is between management and leadership? And one person put their hand up. I wasn't surprised, but it's shocking to my, you know. So I think it's very common to find in an organisation that there is no training provided all for people management or for creating good workplace cultures. Often companies, organisations, more than often, will have wonderful value statements, wonderful mission statements and policies, but they're just words on paper unless they are workshopped with all staff to see how they can be actually implemented and maintained with feedback loops on whether they actually work or not. Otherwise, they're just bits of paper. And over 30, 40 years of working, I have seen that so often. Organisations spend a fortune on developing these wonderful bloody policies and procedures, and they mean nothing. Because they haven't done the next bit, which is, well, how do we action them? How do we maintain them, etc. Also, the other thing I've become acutely aware of is every level in an organisation needs to be on board with a proactive culture. So it's no use having a whole lot of training for one level of an organisation if other levels of the organisation are kind of keep undermining it. One example for me is I remember working with manager who was very difficult, wasn't following a good process at all. The HR manager knew the process, kept trying to intervene, but was totally overruled all the time. So the HR manager, and even though the HR managers, at the end of the day, they work for the employer, was trying, but totally overrode the whole time. And that was in a government department. And finally, intense workplace stress and pressure, and a lot of, especially NGOs and health settings and, government departments, undoubtedly is an issue in creating an environment where you will get bad practices around leading employees, which can lead to bullying. So I don't have any doubt that huge pressure causes a lot of stress, and that just gets passed on, and sometimes in the form of bullying.
1: And we certainly see instances of the pressure of the workplace almost daily on the news in the evening, different kinds of workplaces. And

0: staff yep. feeling overburdened and not well resourced.
1: Yeah.
0: Thank you, David, for talking with us today about the role of counselling for people who are beginning their recovery journey. You've provided some terrific insights into different aspects of seeking counselling to start the journey towards recovering, as well as exploring some of the particular challenges people may have in engaging with this process. Before we finish up today, I just wanted to ask the other Reclaiming Mana panel members if they had any questions for David or observations about some of the information David has shared with us today. Sharon?
2: Oh, kia ora, Jane. Tēnā koe, David. He mihi nui ki a koe. You've shared some powerful insights into the emotional, systemic and relational layers of workplace bullying. And from our collective experience, we know that bullying often strips away a person's sense of identity, safety and belonging, or mana. And for those listening today who are still in the fog and struggling to make sense of what's happening to them, what would your one piece of advice be to help them begin to reclaim their mana?
1: I think two things immediately come up for me. One is you have to have a sense of your own well-being. So if my sleep is terrible, if I'm not exercising, if my I'm not eating well, if I haven't got a good, you know, support network, then you need to really put some deliberate energy into your own well-being, because without that, it makes it really hard to fight other fights or have the energy and self-confidence. So you can't underestimate how basic well-being impacts our whole mental ability to, you know, stand up for ourselves. And then the other part that goes with that is I think it's really good, really important to have support. Mm-hmm. So, and it's not a... you know, you shouldn't feel like a failure because you need support. Some of these, it doesn't matter what institution you're dealing with, whether it's employment law or a really sophisticated employment, you know, place of employment, it gets really technical. And when you, if you're on the receiving end of bullying, then you're emotional, mental ability to actually process everything and to, you know, stand up for yourself right at critical moments can be, you know, impaired. It's no different than if you're in the health system and you're really sick, then your ability to stand up to a doctor who you don't think's doing the right thing is really impaired. So, yeah, you need a good advocate. And it can be a family, you know, a strong family member, he just keeps asking questions. It doesn't have to be a lawyer, but I think it's support and looking after your own, that general sense of well-being is also really critical.
2: Right. So taking control of the things that you can actually control.
1: Yeah.
2: And then enlisting the support of those closest to you.
1: Yeah, and it's realising that... you know, you don't need to know everything. All you need to know is what you don't know, and then you work out, well, how do I get that support around that particular area? And employment law is a can of worms.
2: Yeah.
1: So having some help around that and your rights and that is really sensible.
2: Cool. Mm. Thanks for that.
0: Thanks, Sharon, too, for the question. It's a great question. Rose.
3: No, thanks, Jane, and a big thanks to you, David. I have been, you know, as most of us here have been nodding our heads along as you've been talking. I found listening to your vast experience and expertise and those examples that you gave has been really, really interesting. At the start, much of what you were sharing was a bit like a mirror reflection of some of what we have shared earlier about our own journeys, but from, of course, a different perspective. And the not uncommon experience where a person doesn't initially recognise

0: that they were being bullied or that the feelings that the troubles they were experiencing were their fault. Mm. And nothing they had tried at that point seemed to help. I also appreciated the way you expressed how you are working with people to help them not only understand their situation in their workplace and their rights, etc., as well as build some strategies around that they can cause, but also about their well-being. And you've talked a lot about how important that is holistically for a person to regain that sense of agency, sense of mana and over their situation.
1: Oh, thank you.
0: I just wonder, sometimes we say to people, you know, it might be helpful for you to go and speak with someone, see a counsellor or something. Is there any other advice that you'd be able to give about the sorts of attributes of a counsellor or an advocate to help that you would suggest a survivor of workplace abuse considers? Kind of, you've talked a lot about how you've worked, which is really empowering and really positive. Are there any other thoughts that you've got about the attributes of a counsellor?
1: That's a tricky question. I'm just trying to think about how to answer that diplomatically. I think that it's like any professional you go and see. You need to go and, whether it's the doctor or any other professional, and realise that actually they're working for you. Mm-hmm. And so if it doesn't feel like it's working for you, then you need to say thank you very much and find someone else. Because I've certainly had experiences with counsellors in my life, and I look back on it, and they were useless for me, totally useless, because I didn't get anything crunchy and really deliberate to, you know, work on.
0: Yeah.
1: So to me, that's a big issue, is having, so I would be asking, do you have any experience of this? What's your experience of dealing with workplace bullying?
0: Yeah.
1: You know, because and also if I was a client going in, I would be telling the client to say, you need to go in with, you need to say, I want a plan.
0: Yeah. Mm.
1: I want to come out feeling better.
0: Oh, thanks for that, David. I think that that's really helpful and adds to what you said earlier about feeling safe. I guess in some ways it's trusting your gut, that the person that you're talking to and the place that you're at is something that you feel safe in.
1: Which is hard when you're already on the back foot.
0: Yeah, that's right. Mm. That's right. So I think I'd just like to really thank you for what you do with people and supporting those that are distressed. I appreciate your sharing all of what you have today. Thanks, Jane.
2: Yeah, that brings this session of Reclaiming Mana to a close. But thank you, David, for coming and talking with us today and sharing your experience as a social worker counsellor. And sort of talking about what people might expect when they go to a counselling session. Some people may not have ever been to a counsellor before, so I think that's really helpful. I'd also like to sincerely thank those who have reached out to us on our email, reclaimingmana@gmail.com. We are finding correspondence you've sent us really helpful for planning future sessions. For those listeners who are experiencing bullying at work, we do encourage you to make contact with some of the resources we've mentioned in the show and that you can find on the website. Thank you.
3: I'll now close with karakia. He whakakapi I te tātou hōtaka me tuku tātou I te karakia whakamutunga. 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Tihei Māori ora. May the peace of the sky above and of the earth below and the all-embracing universe rest upon us all. Behold, it is life. Kia ora mai tātou.
2: Thanks, Sharon. Yeah.

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0: 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When it comes into the scenery. Wow! 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You know what? Ako, I do touring. I cater any guest around the globe if they would like me to do some touring. I draft any itinerary for them and as well, ako mismo unhand ako nagda-drive at iniikot dito. 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With my experience being here, going around, I was really amazed of the beauty of New Zealand. So, ibig sabihin, ang Pilipinas hindi maganda? 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Kaya, we are going to compare New Zealand and Philippines. Ibig sabihin na maganda ang New Zealand, hindi maganda ang Pilipinas. The same question some other tourists would like to ask me. What significant time you will recommend visiting New Zealand? Okay, wow. Alam nyo ba, ang New Zealand meron tayong apat na season. Ang Pilipinas meron dalawang season. Yan ang dapat nating tandaan, ha? So we are now at the scenery of comparing the sceneries of New Zealand and the Philippines. Saan or alin ang mas maganda? Okay, mas maganda. Yan, pag-uusapan natin maya-maya konti pagkatapos nitong paala-ala.
1: Hi, Lance Morrison here from Morrison Mitsubishi. We are proud to support the Kamayan Radio Show. A big congratulations to Agnes and Alfie for getting it up and running. 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Morrison Mitsubishi, the home of repeat business.
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0: Oras natin, 31 minutos na ang nakalipas sa oras ng alasays. At patuloy kayo dito nakikinig together with El Capitan, dito lamang sa Kabayan Radio, dito sa Plains Media, Christchurch, New Zealand. Anyway, patuloy tayo. Doon tayo pupunta ngayon. 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Pwede ba saglit, bibisitahin ko lang yung ano? Bibisitahin ko lang itong Kabayan Radio ngayon, be. Ano nang, baka may nag-leave na ng ano? Ng kanilang mga messages. Yeah. Next. Ah, okay. Yun. Yan, ha? Okay, mag-leave kayo ng message dyan sa ating YouTube para sa ating mga sa ating mga kababayan dito sa Facebook na nanonood sa atin dito sa Kabayan Radio page.

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0: Temerarios from Tabasco, Mexico, formed 1965. Track called Solo, and wrapping the set, Los Yetis out of Colombia. Pioneer and Colombian rock band from Medellin City, considered one of the most important bands from the area, along with Los Flippers, Los Ampex, and Los Speakers, Los Yetis, with Revolucionando out of Colombia.
1: We got to save our country from these lunatics that we're dealing with.
0: Let's slip back to the States. For a band formed in Long Island, four singles between 65 and 67, including one of my absolute favourites. Tracks written by their guitar player, Joe Docco. Very little commercial success though, but Docco did release a bunch of demos and original singles and B-sides many, many years after the band had fallen by the wayside. This is the Mystic Tide with Stay Away.

And that's the Mystic Tide, the band also responsible for the track Frustration, which a snippet of appears at the start of pretty much every retrospect. Track called Stay Away. Brings us to the end of this week's episode. As always, plenty of episodes available wherever you find your podcasts. 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Remember, you can buy me a coffee or a beer if you'd like to do that. 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Wrapping this week with a band out of Hawaii. Pretty much a surf band. Active from the mid-60s through to the early 70s. And they recorded an instrumental 45 on Teen Records. Flipper on one side and on the flip side, this track. It's called Mop Top. The band is called The Mop Tops. And I'm Phil Gray. Thanks for being here for another Retrospect 60s Garage Punk Show.

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8: We got time for one more? All right, come on. Give me some goobalooba on it, some goobalator. There you go. Yeah, goobalator on it. How do you know which way I swing until you see me at the bat? How do you know I call this home because that's where I hang my hat? How do you know how fast I drive till you're riding in my car? How do you know how far to go until you get too far?

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That song you heard was Smashing Pumpkins' Tonight Tonight. The video for this song was inspired by a trip to the moon, won multiple video music awards at the MTV VMAs, including Video of the Year, a featured an appearance by Tom Kenny, the voice of SpongeBob, and his wife, Jill Talley, the voice of Karen. All right, folks, let's move on to our final song of the evening and move away from all the SpongeBob stuff. This is a song by a Canadian artist who we tragically lost 4 years ago today. So, I guess it's only fitting that we play Gordon Lightfoot's The Wreck of the Edmund Fitzgerald.

0: Well, it looks as though Dean's pretty busy at the moment, so I'll say it for him. Good night and happy holidays. Until next week, this is Dee Williamson saying if you see me in person, please leave me be.
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0: The following program is a repeat. 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
2: I'm Esther Smith. Jesus' death on the cross was extremely painful physically, but he still managed to say some things to those around him and to God before he died. Today we're going to be considering the context and some interpretations of Jesus' words, my God, why have you forsaken me? Here's Hendrik.
3: We all feel sad and lonely at some point in life. Children are sometimes separated from their parents. Maybe they get lost in a shopping centre or at a fair. They can't find their dad or mum, and getting lost is a frightening experience. Children may panic, feel scared and very, very worried. Or when they have been separated from their parents, when they stay with someone else, children may feel homesick and miserable. All they want to do is go back to their mum and dad. They want to go home to where they know everyone and everyone is familiar. Adults too can feel lonely and sad. It can happen when your husband or wife dies or if you become separated or divorced. It can even happen in a marriage when couples drift apart and live like strangers in the same house. You can also be very lonely when you feel as though you have no friends and no one is interested in you or cares about you. All of these things are very difficult. It's hard to cope with these emotions. Jesus knows better than any of us what it feels like to be separated from someone you love. He experienced this on the cross when you are separated from God the Father. Now, over the last few weeks, we've been looking at the words of Jesus while he hung on the cross.

Ross, let's just review for a moment what has happened. Jesus had been arrested late on the Thursday night, perhaps close to midnight. He had been tried before an emergency meeting of the Jewish leaders during the rest of the night. And they found him guilty of blasphemy and worthy of death. Now, at daybreak on Friday morning, they took him to Pontius Pilate. Even though Pilate found Jesus innocent, he ordered that he be flogged and taken out to be crucified. Then Jesus was hung on the cross at about 9 a.m, the third hour of the day in Roman reckoning. And during those first few hours, he spoke a few words to those around him. He prayed for those who crucified him. He gave words of promise to the criminal next to him. And he spoke to his mother. And then the Gospel of Matthew records the next part of the tale. From the sixth hour until the ninth hour, darkness came over all the land. And about the ninth hour, Jesus cried out in a loud voice, "Eloi, Eloi, lama sabachthani," which means, my God, why have you forsaken me?" Now, some of those standing there heard this. They said, "He's calling Elijah." And immediately one of them ran and got a sponge. He filled it with wine vinegar, put it on a stick, and offered it to Jesus to drink. And the rest of them said, "No, leave him alone. Let's see if Elijah comes to save him." And when Jesus had cried out again in a loud voice, he gave up his spirit. Now, at noon, which was the sixth hour in the Roman system, a strange and eerie darkness came over the land. And this lasted for 3 hours, until 3 p.m. in the afternoon, or the ninth hour. This was a real darkness. We don't know how this happened. It was the wrong time of the month for an eclipse of the sun. This was a supernatural darkness. It was caused by God. It represented the lowest point in the suffering of Jesus. It was a symbol of the darkest period of Christ's suffering on the cross. No one can calculate the depth of Jesus' desolation. No one had ever experienced a separation like this. This was the ultimate loneliness, the most terrible aloneness, because Jesus was abandoned by God the Father as the punishment for the sin of his people. It represented the judgment of God on human sin. And this was a crucial moment in the suffering of the Lord Jesus and in the history of the world. These few hours were a critical time in God's plan of salvation. When Jesus was born, the night sky above Bethlehem was brightened by the light and brilliance of many angels. Before Jesus died, the midday sun above Golgotha was darkened by God, which provided a fitting backdrop for the evil angels who came to torment Jesus for these few hours. About the ninth hour, the end of those 3 hours of darkness, Jesus cried out in a loud voice, my God, why have you forsaken me?" This was his fourth cry from the cross, and it was the most agonizing of them all. It's also among the most remarkable statements you read anywhere in the Gospels. Jesus quoted from the opening verse of Psalm 22 in the Old Testament of the Bible. That psalm was written in Hebrew, but Jesus probably spoke it in Aramaic. There have been many interpretations of these words, some of which are far-fetched. Some have given this a psychological slant, suggesting that throughout his life, Jesus had fears about God leaving him, but had suppressed these, and now they were coming out. Others have suggested that this was a cry of anger and unbelief, that Jesus believed that his Father would rescue him at the last minute, and that when this did not happen, his faith failed him. And others have said that Jesus only felt abandoned, but that the Father did not really leave him alone. His words, they say, were only expressing his own feelings. But these interpretations miss the point of what was going on here. We must not weaken what Jesus had said. We must not water down the full strength of what Jesus suffered in these hours. He was truly forsaken.

0: God the Father left him alone to bear the full weight and punishment of sin. And there's a mystery here. No one on earth will ever fully understand what this means. None of us can truly appreciate what happened here. That's largely because it concerns the unity of the Trinity. God the Father, God the Son, and God the Holy Spirit, which is itself one of the mysteries of the Christian faith. How can the unity of the Trinity be broken? How can the Father turn away from his Son? How can these two persons of the Godhead, who have loved each other from all eternity, experience this separation? And where's the Holy Spirit in all of this? Did he also leave Jesus in his hour of need? How can there be any disharmony in the harmony and the unity of the Godhead? No one can answer these questions. People have tried. Theologians have stammered their way through possible solutions, but no one really knows. Here is a mystery that we have to leave alone. William Hendrickson has tried to illustrate what happened here by describing a young child who is very ill and needs surgery. The child is too young to understand what is wrong with him or why he needs to have this operation. His parents love him very much, but they cannot be with him during the surgery, nor can they be with him in intensive care following the operation. The little boy feels very, very alone. He misses the presence of his mother and father. He feels abandoned. He cries out for his parents who are not there. In some similar way, Jesus had to go through the suffering and alienation from his Father in heaven. It was necessary. But this abandonment of Jesus was also very different from the illustration of the young child undergoing surgery, separated from his parents. Jesus understood why God had to do this. He understood what was happening. He had planned this with the Father and the Holy Spirit. It had a purpose. Jesus was suffering all this because of the sin of his people. Jesus did not die on the cross for his own sin and wrongdoing, but for your sin and disobedience and rebellion against God. He took the punishment that you and I deserved to suffer. Words cannot express my gratitude for this act. What about you?
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0: Today you have heard Hendrik Barker reading edited material written by Reverend John Haviland. 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

0: Inter and the very, very, very big club we've been seeing performing at the latter stage of the Champions League this year.
1: Great to speak to you as ever, Daniele. We'll speak soon, I'm sure, on Sports World. Italian football expert Daniele Verri there. Always a pleasure to get him on. I touched on it earlier, but Jannik Sinner has won the Madrid Open Tennis, beating Alexander Zverev 6-1, 6-2 in just 58 minutes. Now, it means the world number one becomes the first player to win 5 Masters titles in a row, 4 this season. So to add to his Indian Wells, Miami and Monte Carlo titles, he also won the Paris Masters at the end of last season, if you remember. Well, let's head to Madrid where we can speak live to Spanish tennis journalist Manuel Sanchez Gomez. Hi there, Manuel.
2: Hello.
1: We'll get on to Sinner's historic feat in a moment, but was the final as comfortable and straightforward as the scoreline suggests?
2: Yeah, it was kind of disappointing from Alexander Zverev's point of view, because I think he lost the match even before stepping in the court. Like, I don't think he believed in his chances of competing against Sinner, and I can understand that he has lost 8 matches in a row, the last 5 without even winning a set. But when you are playing in a final and you are supposed to be the 3rd best player in the world, you really expect a bit more from him. It was the shortest ever final in Madrid, just 57 minutes. So it was a bit disappointing from Alexander Zverev and Sinner. He just, again, it has happened during the whole 2 weeks. He has needed to be at his 100%, at his full potential, to win the title. So it was a very, very strong match that can only make us question if he's going to have any kind of opposition in Rome, and especially in Roland Garros, where his advantage is in best out of 5 matches is even bigger.
1: Well, that's the next obvious question, really. I mean, as you touched on, Alexander Zverev seems to have a mental problem, doesn't he, against Jannik Sinner. But obviously, Jannik Sinner has just dominated this season after losing the Australian Open final to Carlos Alcaraz. I mean, he's won everything that's been put in front of him. It's quite a run that he's on. And this feat of now winning 5 consecutive Masters titles, it's something, Manuel, that even Novak Djokovic never managed.
2: Yeah, and he's only 24, and he's going to have a chance in Rome to become the second player in history to win the 9th Masters 1000. And maybe we are going to reach a point in this season in which we might think, is he going to be able to win the 9th Masters 1000 in one season? Who, obviously, no one has been ever even close to it. You know, Nadal and Federer never won the 9th. The 9 Master 1000 in their career. So that speaks very, very, very how difficult it is. Novak Djokovic made it when he was 31, and Jannik Sinner, he's just about to make it, being 24. I think even the final today was a great news for the Rome organizers, because if the final could have been extenuating for him or exhausting or a long final, he might have had a thought about going to Rome or not, because in Roland Garros he's going to be the big favorite. I can't really see anyone stopping Jannik Sinner on clay, and we can only hope for Carlos Alcaraz to come back from the injury and try to challenge Sinner. But what Zverev said after the final, I think is true right now. You are the best by far.
1: Absolutely, and you'd assume obviously he will go to Rome, home soil, of course, being an Italian. I mean, you'd expect, like you say, Sinner to make it 6 at Masters titles in a row, and as you say, become the youngest player to win the full set, as it were. An event, though, the Italian Open, that he's never won, but arguably it's hard to see anyone that can stop him in the next fortnight.
2: I think his biggest enemy is himself. Just as he gets injured or he has some kind of physical problem, which obviously we don't want to, is the only way I can see him losing in any point in Rome. And he has won 23 matches in a row this season, and he's not so far. I mean, he's far, but he can equal what Novak Djokovic did, winning 43 matches in a row, or even trying to challenge Björn Borg, who won 49 matches in a row many years ago, because his level right now is unmatchable for anyone, and in Rome his advantage is going to be even bigger. And yeah, right now he has just surpassed the 40,000 points in the ranking, and he's the number one, and he's going to be the number one for a while, probably for the whole season. And you can really see how he's improving in every tournament. One of the things that I've liked from him in this tournament is he had to try play more drop shots. That is a shot that he doesn't have in his game so far, but I think he has tried Madrid as a test for it. So you can really see his ambitions on

0: of even improving right now that he's the best by far.
1: It's interesting, isn't it? And the more he wins, the more questions he'll get asked at press conferences about that Novak Djokovic unbeaten match record, which I'm sure will bring its own pressures as time comes on. But Carlos Alcaraz, as we know, has already ruled himself out of the French Open, the defending champion, because of injury. You know, we've touched on the fact that even Alexander Zverev, the third best player in the world, is no match for Jannik Sinner currently. Is anyone, or can you name anyone that might put up a decent fight at Roland Garros for the second major? I mean, Arthur Fils perhaps might be in the mix in going deep. Casper Ruud, perhaps. Is there anyone that you can name, you know, Manuel, that maybe, you know, could be a surprise winner? Again, I'm clutching at straws. I know I am.
0: Yeah. On clay, I think it's very difficult right now because clay players like Lorenzo Musetti are not on a great shape. Arthur Fils, for example, he has done really well in Barcelona and in Madrid, but when it was time to face Sinner, he said it's another level, and I don't really see anyone challenging him right now on clay. Obviously, he can lose in a bad day, but right now I don't think there is any player because, you know, they need to be at their 100%, that they need Sinner not to be at their 90% or 80%. They need a really bad Sinner to actually beat him at some point. And these players usually play their best when they need it. So we haven't really needed to see the best Sinner in Madrid. And if you think about Roland Garros, even if he gets in trouble in any early round or in any point, you know that he's going to be able to put that fifth gear that maybe he hasn't needed in the early rounds of the tournament just to win the match. So seriously, if he doesn't have any physical problem, I don't really see how he's not going to win in Rome and Roland Garros.
1: We will have to wait and see. Great to speak to you as ever, Manuel. Thank you for taking the time. Manuel Sanchez Gomez, Spanish tennis journalist in Madrid there. What a win for Jannik Sinner. Elsewhere in sport this Sunday, the Rajasthan Royals have been sold in a blockbuster $1.65 billion deal. The Royals are one of the founding franchises of the Indian Premier League, the world's richest cricket tournament. On the pitch, Kolkata Knight Riders defeated Sunrisers Hyderabad by 7 wickets. The Sunrisers were bowled out for 165, and the Knight Riders chased the total down with 10 balls to spare. In the second game on Sunday, Punjab Kings finished with 163 runs for the loss of 9 wickets against Gujarat Titans. The Titans are currently 73 runs and are 2 wickets down. In the NBA playoffs, the Philadelphia 76ers defeated rivals Boston Celtics 109 points to 100 to take Game 7 and win their playoff series 4-3. Former MVP Joel Embiid contributed 34 points, 12 rebounds and 6 assists in that victory. The 76ers were at 1.31 down in the series, but they rallied back to beat the Celtics in the playoffs for the first time since 1982, having lost their last 6 series to Boston. We must chat snooker, because the World Championship final between Sean Murphy and Wu Yizhu is underway in Sheffield. Now, the 2005 champion Murphy powered to a 17-15 victory over John Higgins to reach his 5th world final, while Yizhu reached his maiden final after his counterpart Mark Allen suffered heartbreak on the final black ball. Let's have a listen. Yeah!
2: Theatre can do to snooker players. I do not believe it.
1: Unbelievable. Let's head to the Crucible Theatre where we can speak to Sports World's Jamie Broughton. I watched this on the television on Saturday night, Jamie. We heard it there. I mean, it seemed a simple shot for Mark Allen that normally he would have scored 99 and a half times out of 100.
3: Well, as you heard there from Dennis Taylor, the 1985 world champion who was commentating on that match, you know, that is the pressure of the Crucible, and they've been missing quite a few balls as well. And you have to say, though, for Mark Allen, you know, you talk about, you know, psychological, you know, setbacks in careers, often referred to as battle scars. I mean, unless he comes back and wins the world championship in the future, I don't think you'd ever get over, you know, missing that black, because as you say, he would have normally potted it. Although, to be fair, you know, you go back to the 31st frame, he broke down when he was on a break of 45. He did have another chance to win the final, to get through to the final as well. So hugely disappointing for Mark Allen, although to his credit, the way he spoke afterwards was utter class. He wished his opponent Wu all the best and said all the sort of right things in the press conference, but obviously inside was absolutely devastated.
1: Absolutely, yeah. I heard him speak as well straight after

0: for that defeat. Like you say, he was so eloquent and congratulating Wu Yiza as well, who's obviously playing in his maiden final. What is the latest then at the moment at the table, Jamie?
1: They're tied at four frames all after the opening session of play. Wu Yiza made a really good start. He was 3-0 up at one stage. It took Murphy a while to settle. Then we saw Sean Murphy come back into the match. He made a century and three other breaks over 70 to go 4-3 up. But he couldn't hold on to that lead. And Wu Yiza took the last frame of the afternoon with a 65 break. So they'll be resuming in about an hour's time. And they'll play nine more frames. And 18 is the target to be crowned the champion of the world and to win around about $680,000.
0: Sean Murphy became the second youngest ever world champion back in 2005 at the age of 22. I love the fact that Yiza at the time would have just been 1 year old, still in nappies. Murphy since then has lost three finals. I mean, this has to be his best opportunity, doesn't it, though, to win a second title?
1: Yes, it is. I mean, obviously, Wu Yiza is an incredible talent. And, you know, we saw him beat Sean Murphy in the Masters this season. But, you know, Murphy has to be the favourite. And, of course, all those defeats in finals, you know, have to play on his mind. And he said after he got through to the final, I can't lie and say this doesn't mean everything to me. It does. And certainly tonight he'll be looking to try and get a lead and put some pressure on Wu Yiza.
0: And Yiza as well, obviously looking to make it back-to-back Chinese winners. I mean, that'll just be something phenomenal, should he do it.
1: It will be incredible. I mean, Zhao Jingtong obviously made the headlines here last year, but if Wu Yiza could do it, you know, that's the second year of a Chinese player winning it. And we've talked about potentially having, you know, Chinese player dominate the tour in years to come. You know, it could be starting sooner than we think.
0: Tell us a little bit more about Wu Yiza then, Jamie.
1: Well, he moved to Sheffield here in the north of England as a 16-year-old to pursue his dream. He lived in a windowless flat and slept on the same bed as his father because they didn't have a lot of money when they moved over from his home city of Lanzhou. He turned professional at 17, so he really has come here and had to work hard, and everything's was on the line for him to make it as a professional. There wasn't a plan B, and he's worked incredibly hard, and he's reaped the benefits of that. Obviously, he's a talented player, but he only started playing the game as a bit of fun. It wasn't like a big plan for him to be the next world champion, but he's going well so far, and he's certainly excited everybody here, and everybody likes when he's introduced to do the old woo and get behind him.
0: Absolutely love it. Jamie, it sounds like you're having a great time. Thank you so much, Jamie Broughton at the Crucible there. Both players then level at 4-4, as Jamie was saying, after that first session in the final in Sheffield. They resume a little bit later this evening. Nine frames to be played. Of course, it's the first 1-19 wins. We've got 1 hour of Sports World remaining this Sunday. Reaction to come from Manchester United's 3-2 thrilling win over Liverpool that has secured them Champions League football next season. We'll also chat more Premier League football and look ahead to the late game on Sunday, which is taking place between Aston Villa and Tottenham, which of course Tottenham will be looking to capitalise on the fact that West Ham down at the bottom lost on Saturday. Plenty more to come in the final hour, so don't go anywhere. Let's get the latest BBC News.
2: I'm Debbie Russ with the BBC News. Iran's Revolutionary Guards say the US now has limited options and must choose between what it called an impossible military operation and a bad deal. The IRGC statement was broadcast after President Trump confirmed he'd received the latest proposals from Tehran on ending the war, adding he couldn't imagine they'd be acceptable. Joe Inwood reports.
3: Both sides continue to approach this like they won the war. What Tehran thinks that deal should look like could be seen in its new 14-point negotiating position, sections of which were reported by Iranian media. As well as a lifting of sanctions and unfreezing of assets, it seeks security guarantees and the withdrawal of US troops. That proposal was seemingly rejected by the US president before he'd even read the details. Donald Trump said Iran had not yet paid a high enough price.
2: The brother of the jailed Iranian human rights campaigner and Nobel Peace Laureate, Narges Mohammadi, has accused the regime of deliberately allowing prisoners to die in jail. Hamid Reza told the BBC that those with little or no profile were being executed, while those better known were being allowed to die from their health conditions. Mr. Reza says the regime is preventing his sister from getting the medical help she needs. She's in prison hospital with heart problems. President Zelensky says Ukrainian forces have struck two oil tankers outside the Russian Black Sea port of Novorossiysk. The night also saw more Russian airstrikes on Ukraine, with up to 10 people reported killed. Jessica Parker is in the Ukrainian capital.

0: Kyiv is claiming further hits on Russia's oil interests, including, according to President Zelensky, two tankers in waters by the key Russian oil hub of Novorossiysk on the Black Sea. He shared a video that the BBC hasn't been able to verify, showing a small vessel, possibly an unmanned naval drone, heading towards a much larger ship. Ukraine has been intensifying strikes on Russian oil facilities to dent the Kremlin's war chest as Russia's full-scale invasion is now into its fifth year. Moscow this week accused Kyiv of further destabilising energy markets.
1: Revelers at an unauthorised rave in central France have again been warned they're risking their lives at the party on a former military firing range. Here's our Global Affairs reporter, Sasha Schlichter.
2: Officials were thrown off guard on Friday when thousands of revelers converged on the vast site 200 kilometres south of Paris. They'd used encrypted messaging apps to arrange to meet for a so-called free party. Authorities hastily put security measures in place as the crowd swelled to what was claimed 40,000. The top local official warned against dancing due to unexploded ordnance. Experts have so far had to handle two such shells.
1: BBC News. At least two people are reported to have died and a third is in intensive care following an outbreak of an acute respiratory illness on board a cruise ship in the Atlantic. The vessel was travelling from Ushuaia in Argentina to Cape Verde, with the ship close to the coast of South Africa. The patient, a British national, was taken to Johannesburg for treatment. The South African Health Ministry say they tested positive for hantavirus. OPEC, the oil exporters cartel, has agreed to a modest increase in output. But the 188,000 extra barrels a day from June could be dwarfed by future production expansion by the United Arab Emirates, which has just left the group. The Emiratis have long been frustrated with OPEC production quotas. A South African police officer has been praised for his bravery after being lowered from a helicopter down to a crocodile-infested river to secure a dead crocodile believed to contain the remains of a missing businessman. Richard Kagoe reports.
3: Captain John Potgieter carried out what police described as a highly dangerous and complex mission. Footage shows him suspended several meters in the air, clinging to a rope after securing the dead animal from the Romati River. He's been praised for going beyond the call of duty. The crocodile had been lying motionless about 60 meters from where the businessman's vehicle was found after being swept away. It was shot by a rescue team combing the river. Body parts recovered from its intestines are undergoing DNA testing to confirm the victim's identity. The businessman had been missing for more than a week.
1: One of India's most famous cricket teams, the Rajasthan Royals, has been sold in a blockbuster $1.65 billion deal. The steel tycoon Lakshmi Mittal and his family will take ownership of around 75% of the club, with the vaccine billionaire Adar Poonawalla controlling a smaller stake. That's the latest BBC News.
4: Thank you, Debbie. Welcome back to Sports World's Premier League Sunday with me, Delith Lloyd. Over the course of the next hour, then, we'll bring you all the reaction from our live commentary game at Old Trafford, where Manchester United have secured Champions League football for next season after beating Liverpool 3-2. We'll also be live at Villa Park ahead of what's set to be a huge game at both ends of the table, with Champions League chasing Aston Villa taking on Tottenham Hotspur, who are battling to preserve their Premier League status for next season. We'll also be looking ahead to Monday's two Premier League games. Manchester City look to continue to keep pace with leaders Arsenal when they travel to Everton, while Chelsea on Monday will also be looking to get their faltering Champions League hopes back on track against relegation-threatened Nottingham Forest. Alongside me for the next hour is Sports World's Manny Jazmi. Hi there, Manny.
5: Hello, Gandelis.
4: And former Liverpool and Spurs defender Stephen Cocker. Hello to you, Stephen.
6: Hi, good evening.
4: And before we chat about this game, this remarkable thriller at Old Trafford, Stephen, I know you've played in this fixture before, haven't you? I think the last time United beat Liverpool twice in a season was back in 2016. I think you were a late sub for James Milner, and I think used as a big man up front. What were your memories of that game?
6: Yeah, thanks for reminding me. Yeah. it was a special day. It was actually only my second game for Liverpool, so to come on and play up front was great. But unfortunately, United got the better of us that day, and they got the better of Liverpool again today. Actually, I felt that they probably deserved it. Not probably, they did deserve it. I'll take that back. They did deserve it. I'll take my bias hat off. You know, United were good. today, and they deserved the 3 points.

0: Yes, Manny. I mean, we talked beforehand, didn't we, how obviously this is a rivalry of old. It certainly lived up to that with obviously Champions League football, with both teams chasing that. But the rivalry was intense as ever, listening to the atmosphere on Sports World.
1: Yeah, quite often these kind of games are a bit too cagey and a little bit cautious, but you got the feeling that you had two teams with not much to lose playing in that game. They're both going to be in the Champions League next season. Nothing else really on the line for them. And, you know, I thought, you know, with the news that Sir Alex Ferguson was taken to hospital, that was a Fergie-era match. There was a roaring crowd. And, you know, when Fergie was on the bench, he often said to himself, go on, son, when he was watching the match. And it was a go on, son kind of game, especially in the first half from United.
0: Yes, it was fitting. A shame for Sir Alex Ferguson that he wasn't able to watch the match in the end. But we do believe he is OK, according to club sources, and was obviously there pre-match before heading to hospital after being taken ill. Listen, we'll hear from Michael Carrick, the interim head coach, also Luke Shaw to come. But let's hear from the man who scored Manchester United's winner, Kobbie Mainoo. He's been speaking with Sports World's Steve Wilson in the last few moments.
2: Kobbie, many congratulations. That was a game in the best traditions of Manchester United, Liverpool. Lots of excitement, drama, goals.
3: Yeah, it's never an easy game against them, you know. There's always lots of ups and downs, and just glad to come out with the win.
2: You caught that beautifully from a couple of strides outside the penalty area, right in the corner. It's a great, great hit, that.
3: Yeah, it's nice to be back among the goals. I haven't scored in a while, and amazing fixture to do it in.
2: And, of course, importantly, most importantly, it seals Manchester United's place in the top five in the Champions League next season. That's mission accomplished, and you had to do that this season, really.
3: Yeah, 100%. It was a huge goal for us, obviously, to get in Champions League, but the season's not over and we want to carry this momentum on, so we just want to keep winning, winning, winning.
2: And you signed your new contract this week till 2031, so it's been one heck of a week for you.
3: Yeah, definitely a blessing. You know, I'm happy to commit my future to the club that I've been at all my life, and looking forward to the future.
2: And now, with these games remaining this season, I guess you can just kind of enjoy them even more.
3: Yeah, definitely. I mean, we're not letting our foot off the gas, but, you know, hopefully we can enjoy these games, still work hard and get a few more wins out of them.
2: I've got to ask you, from 2-0 up at half-time and looking quite good value for 2-0, 10 minutes into the second half or whatever it was, it's 2-2. Obviously a shock to the system, but you recovered well.
3: Yeah, I mean, Liverpool are a good side and we didn't come out as sharp as we should have and we got punished for it, you know, but we stuck to it and we came out with a win.
0: Kobbie Mainoo scoring United's win in the 77th minute. Stephen, Manny alluded to sort of the Ferguson era just a moment or so ago. It's been 13 years, of course, since the great man left Old Trafford. We've seen so many managers in that time try and bring the success back to Old Trafford, the likes of Louis van Gaal, Jose Mourinho. Are we perhaps now seeing the best football United have played since Ferguson, or is that too strong a statement at this moment?
4: No, I would agree. I would completely agree. I think what United are playing with at the moment is freedom. I think Carrick's given them that freedom. He's given them that confidence. They've also got a bit of momentum behind them, which, of course, we speak about every week. It's so, so important in football. But I just think what Carrick's done is strip it back to basics. He's got a really good assistant alongside him in Matt Holland, and I think that, you know, United look like a proper team, and I haven't said that for a long, long time. They look consistently good, and they don't always win. And you know, look at the Premier League, and all the teams lose right every now and again. But what I am seeing is consistent performances from Man United, and I'm really pleased to see Kobbie Mainoo back in the team. I mean, he was out in the cold, and it's amazing how quickly football changes, because now, you know, a few months after Carrick's joined, he's back, he's scoring goals, he's signed a new contract, and I hope as well that he'll be back in around the England squad.
0: Yes, I mean, Manny, he recently signed, I say recently, this week he signed a new contract, keeping him at the club until 2031. I think he's only just turned 21 as well. A few months is a long time in football, but a player that Ruben Amorim clearly didn't fancy, but Carrick's brought him in from the cold, as Stephen was saying.
1: And what was really weird was that Amorim never really gave him a chance. He just refused to pick him. And now Kobbie Mainoo is doing what he's doing for United. He's only missed one of Carrick's games. That was through injury. And he got in the England squad in March.

0: much. The only thing he needs to do now is just be a bit more chatty. I doff my cap to Steve Wilson because that was a difficult interview. I've done interviews like that where the questions are longer than the answers. And, yeah, and you think, OK, how many more have I got before I dry up here? So well done, Steve Wilson.
1: Absolutely. I was thinking the same thing. Sometimes I don't always get to hear the interviews as they're being played out because they're literally being turned around by a production team. And yes, it was one of those where, oh, Cobby, please say a bit more. But that will come with age. That will come, I'm sure, with experience as well, won't it, Stephen? I mean, you'll have been through it, I'm sure. The younger you are, the sort of the more daunting speaking to the media can be.
2: Yeah, for sure. And it's funny because I had the same view in my mind as he was speaking, just thinking, you know what, he's been media trained because he gives the right answer, but very, very short and sweet. And you say it comes with age, but you've got to at least say he still doesn't like to give interviews.
0: No,
2: so
0: he doesn't.
2: Hopefully, Cobby's not going to be like that because I like to hear from the players and I like to hear something different. I like to hear their honest opinion and their honest reflection of it. But yeah, that was a well-trained youngster speaking there, short and sweet and said all the right things.
1: Absolutely. Bruno Fernandes spoke to Wayne Rooney as part of a BBC interview recently, and he was very, very insightful and eloquent and sort of brought the barrier down in some of the things that he was saying. And he, Stephen, is a player that has certainly been pulling the strings in this second part of the season. He is united through and through, isn't he, Bruno Fernandes?
2: Yeah, I'm so glad you mentioned him. I was watching the game earlier and I hoped that we would bring up Bruno Fernandes because he was outstanding again today. And he's taken so much criticism. Everyone said he's not a captain, he's not this, he's not that. Listen, today, if anyone gets the chance to go and watch it, go and watch his reaction every time the ball was lost because it was phenomenal. You've got Cunha with his hands up in the air, you've got Mbeumo with his hands up in the air, but you've got Fernandes every single time. His reaction, there's no moaning, it's like, bam, sprinting, pressing, closing down, dragging the others with him. I thought today was a proper captain's performance, and it was topped off in the final minute where he's won the ball back, he's gone out for a throw-in, and he's just turned to the crowd and just roared, and it was like, yeah, you know what? That was United's captain right there, and it was a real proper performance today.
1: And you can see he's really trying to get that 20th assist. Unlucky not to get it for that Sesco goal. But I mean, three games left of the season, surely he's going to surpass, not even just equal, but surpass Kevin De Bruyne and Thierry Henry's record of 20 assists, Stephen.
2: Yeah, I believe so. And I, you know what? I find it so strange that, like, the assist rule, because for me, that was an assist, right? He heads it back across for Sesco's goal. He heads it back across. He forces the keeper to touch it with his fingertips, which then hits Sesco and goes in. It's as much of an assist as you could get without it being written down in the record book. So, yeah, hopefully he gets a clean assist where his name will be written down. And, yeah, he fully deserves it. So he's been outstanding all season.
1: We obviously could see the pictures here. Obviously, the listeners around the globe, not so. But, I mean, it would have been ludicrous, wouldn't have it, they were debating ages, I think, VAR, whether it had touched Sesco's hand. I mean, it clearly wasn't a handball, was it?
2: No, not for me. No, it was a goal. I mean, I'll be honest, when you watch it back, it does kind of glitch a little bit. It looks like the ball moves, but there's no clear way of seeing if it's hit the hand. And you know what? I was glad to see it be given the goal, not because I'm certainly not rooting for Man United, but just because the way football's gone, when you can't see and you're unsure, give it a goal. You know, give it a goal. Don't be ruling it out and looking for these, you know, millimetre decisions. It wasn't clear. It looked to be a natural goal. And as I said, United, whether they scored that one, they'll have scored another. They deserve to win today.
1: Well, let's hear from interim head coach Michael Carrick, who hopefully has given more lengthy answers than the aforementioned Cobby Mainoo. He's been speaking to Steve Wilson.
3: Michael, firstly, many congratulations on winning what was probably more of a dramatic game than you would have wanted, given you were 2-0 up at half time.
4: Yeah, we had the game in a good place. I thought we were really good today in so many ways. I thought we knew they were coming to take the ball and play a lot of midfielders and overload the middle of the pitch, and it was something we had to deal with. And I thought the boys stuck at that very well, and then we looked really dangerous and put ourselves in a fantastic position. And the game flipped quite quickly after half time. It happens, it's football, you know, and a couple of errors, that's it, you know. I think both of them, Ahmad and Senna, have been immense for us and offered so much to put us in this position. So mistakes are part of football, and I think shows the group and the character to come back from that and bounce back. And if anything, to win with a late winner is gives you a great feeling, and to see the stadium light up like it did is very special.
3: It's obviously a great week for Cobby because he's got his contract sorted out. He scored a winning goal against Liverpool.

0: football, and it seals Champions League football.
1: I think Cobbie's taken another step forward in the last couple of weeks, especially. I think his performance and his level of performance has been top, and there's still a bit to come from him, but at the moment, with the level that he's playing at, he can be really pleased with himself. And big moment, yeah, of course. The new contract, it's natural, you know, it evolves, and it was quite an easy thing, obviously, to decide, but it's been an important week for him. It's an important week for us. Champions League, so yeah, of course it's important. Let's not over-celebrate it, because we want more than that, but nevertheless, to do it with so many games to spare from the position that we're in, I think there's a lot of people and a lot of players need a lot of credit for that.
0: And you can kick on now in those games, because the pressure of that is off to some degree, because obviously there's always pressure to get points for Manchester United, but you've done that job and now you can just kick on and enjoy the rest of the season.
1: Be honest with you, I've not said it once to the players about qualification for Champions League. It's it happens if you win enough games, you know, and it's really not something we've ever spoke about. It's been about improving, getting results, preparing for games, being ready for games, and the spirit and the togetherness in that group's as good as you could hope for, you know, and that's what got it to this position.
2: Well, they may not have spoken about it, if you believe that, but they certainly knew what it meant in the celebrations at the end, Manny. We heard from Rennie Mullinseal, didn't we, before kickoff, and Dion Dublin as well, about how much they wanted Michael Carrick to get the job. And that's the most obvious question now. He's done everything that was required. He's got Manchester United back into the Champions League for next season, and it's whether now he will be given the job.
3: Do you know, listening to that, I thought, this isn't a guy who... I think I'm right, and you can correct me, that he only coached Middlesbrough before coaching Man United. You know, he was there for 3 years. He's very inexperienced as a coach. He didn't really get anywhere with Middlesbrough and got sacked. But when he was talking there about Kobbie Mainoo and what he, you know, how much he's kicked on in the last couple of weeks, he sounded like a coach who's been doing it for 20 years. He sounded so experienced. And, you know, like someone who's been around the block, he's seen everything, and just had a quiet authority about what he was saying. And I'm sure that quiet authority has made an impression on the players since he was there. I mean, he put it this way. United's board of directors are pretty much well known for making terrible decisions, but...
2: Just lost Manny's line there, I think, Steve. And it's interesting to hear what Manny's thoughts on that were as well. And I think it's fair to say, you know, today on the touchline, there wasn't any sign of Michael Carrick perhaps panicking. Or outwardly, it didn't look like that when Liverpool scored those two early goals in the second half to bring it back at 2-2. You know, he kept calm. He made the changes that he needed to a little bit later on for United as well. And clearly, he's got the team playing for him, hasn't he?
4: He has, yeah. I think he coaches the same way he plays. You know, he was a very, very calm and, you know, humble player. I was fortunate enough to be in a few England squads with him, and he hasn't changed. And I just think having such a calming influence on the sideline helps so much. Having someone who knows the squad, knows the club inside out, knows what it takes, knows the pressure that these players are under, I think he's the perfect fit. Now, United can go and scan the globe and look for the next best thing, but they've got someone there who is United through and through, and I think he's done a fantastic job. He mentioned there about there being lots of people who deserve credit. He's one of them. He's absolutely one of them. He deserves a lot of credit. And I said Matt Holland earlier. I meant Steve Holland. Steve Holland also deserves a lot of credit. He's been assistant to Michael there, and he's also done a fantastic job. He's done great wherever he's been, and I think that was a great recruitment, whether it was done by Michael Carrick, whether it was done by United. That was a great addition to the club. So, you know, I'm looking at United going, don't change what's not broken. And I think with Michael Carrick, as I said, they've got a very calm, not overly experienced, but he's learning on the job. And I think that the players respect him. And if you've got the respect of the players, you're halfway there.
2: Yeah, I think that was what Dion Dublin was saying earlier to us as well, that you've at least got to give him the chance because he's done everything you've asked, and it would be ridiculous just to change him for change's sake, as it were. You mentioned you obviously shared England squads with Michael Carrick a few years ago, Steve. And did he ever strike you then as someone that could go on and potentially become a head coach?
4: Yeah, for sure. He's very, as I say, very mature, very calm, very quiet. and went about his business in a very professional manner. And I

0: sort of thing when you play with players like that. I often look and go, okay, they've got that coach side to them, and it was just, I think, for me, just a matter of time. Contrary to what you know, man, he said there about him at Middlesbrough, I thought he did a pretty good job at Middlesbrough. You know, I thought he did a pretty good job. Of course, he didn't get him to the Premier League, which is the ultimate goal, but I think he did okay at Middlesbrough. And I think coming away from there, he'd obviously have learned during his few years there, and he's come back to United, and he's just made him tick this year. I think, there's no doubt in my mind, if they continued with Amorim, they would not be where they are today.
1: Just one thing, go on, Manny,
2: I was just going to ask you, yeah.
1: Everything that Stephen has said, everything that everyone is saying about Michael Carrick is what everyone said about Ole Gunnar Solskjaer while he was the caretaker. You know, he understands the club, he's connected the players with the fans and all that. Got the permanent job, it wasn't a disaster, but it didn't go as well as it promised to, and I wonder if that's in the back of the minds of the Manchester United board. You know, this season there was no pressure on the players. Is it going to be just as good with Carrick having a full-time contract? And no one knows.
2: No, I suppose though the counter argument to that, Stephen, would be that just because it didn't work for Solskjaer or with Solskjaer, it doesn't mean the Carrick situation is identical. And obviously, you know, there's been a new board since then has come in. You know, as Sir Jim Ratcliffe's come in, you've got the technical director Jason Wilcox. So in that sense, things have changed in terms of the hierarchy at the top. Would I be fair to say that as a counter argument that we mustn't maybe have the two of them as mutually the same, when clearly they are arguably two different scenarios?
0: Yeah, no, I think it's definitely fair to say that. And I worked under Solskjaer, and I was a bit hesitant with him going to United. I wasn't too sure how it was going to go. I actually thought that Solskjaer did okay. I mean, as Manny said, they didn't do terribly. He didn't do as well as what the expectation of Man United is to win the league. Let's get that right. That is the ultimate expectation of being at Man United. This year is a little bit different. You know, can they get in the Champions League? But you know, this year they'll be looking to build on that. There will be pressure on Carrick. I guess my counter argument would be, okay, it didn't go amazingly well with Solskjaer, but it didn't go amazingly well with Van Gaal. It didn't go well at all with Ruben Amorim. It didn't go amazingly well with Jose Mourinho. So they've gone and looked elsewhere. I personally believe Carrick deserves the opportunity. And if they're going to give him the opportunity, back him in the transfer window. Don't just give him the, okay, you're going to have the opportunity to work with what you've got. You know, yep. Properly back him. I think that's going to be a real key to United's success moving forward, is whoever comes in, are they going to back them as if they're there for the future, or is it going to be another temporary fix where it's like, you know, you're half in, half out? Because I think United, and as do Tottenham, which I'm sure we'll talk about a bit, they need some consistency. And I think Carrick can offer United that.
2: Yeah, and they'll certainly need to sign players, you would imagine, in the summer, knowing that Champions League football is around the corner as well. Let's hear then from the Liverpool head coach. Here's a disappointed Arne Slot.
3: Arne, you came back from a very difficult position at half-time, and then I thought a 2-2 for 10, 15 minutes. Honestly, I thought you might go on and win it.
4: Yeah, I think everybody thought that. Unless you've seen us play this whole season, then you would maybe have a bit of second thoughts, because so many times this season when we were waiting for us to score a goal, we switched off in a moment, and that then eventually led to us conceding a goal. And the same happened today. I think we controlled the game, maybe the whole game, but mainly the second half. And in the first half, when we controlled it, we were not a threat at all offensively. But in the second half, we combined controlling the game also with being a threat. But one moment of switching off is usually for us conceding a goal.
3: Rio gives you such a lot when you bring him on. He was a real threat, of course, but you have to be careful about when you bring him on, because he's so young, he still has a lot of the game to learn. At 2-2, were you tempted like to get him on and try and capitalize on that momentum then?
4: Yeah, of course, because he has shown so many times for us how good of a player he is, how he's able to beat players in 1v1 situations, especially if their defenders have already played 70 minutes. They maybe get a bit tired, and if you then get a fresh Rio who's so quick in his 1v1s, that's always a big threat. And I thought that Jeremy got more and more tired towards the end of the game, so we brought in a fresh Rio, and he was close in scoring the free, but

0: Unfortunately, the ball went just for us on the wrong side of the post.
1: At the moment, you're playing with Freddie Woodman, your third choice goalkeeper in goal. You're playing without any of your possible front three. Isak injured in the week. Given that, are there positives you can take away?
0: Yeah, that the players we had available were able to play a second half as we did. They had a chance to win this game, and that's why it's also not an excuse who we are missing. These players are good enough to compete with United, as we saw, mainly in the second half. So, yeah, then if you have a chance on a result, we have to do better, and we must not look at the players we were missing today.
2: Arne Slot there, obviously finding no excuses there. Stephen, they did appear to start quite slowly. I don't know whether that was in part because Manchester United came rushing out the blocks or what, but was that in part due to the way, you know, Slot implemented his style, or was it just maybe a little bit of complacency from Liverpool that they seemed to start quite slowly?
3: I wouldn't say it was complacency or Arne Slot's tactics. I think it was a case of Man United came absolutely flying out the blocks, and once you get that goal with Old Trafford, with the crowd behind them, that seemed to rock Liverpool a little bit, which we haven't seen for many years because Liverpool are so used to these games. But it did seem to rock them a little bit, and then United went 2-0 up, and then it looked like to me in the first half United probably could have gone 3-0. I mean, I was really pleased to hear Arne Slot there, one, not use any excuses. You know, it's actually quite refreshing to hear managers say, look, we've got players out, but the players we've got are more than good enough. Of course, they're Liverpool. You know, don't get to that level by chance. So anyone in the squad is good enough to play in the Premier League, in my opinion, and compete. What I also enjoyed what he said there was he spoke about, you know, dominating the game, but creating very little chances from that. You know, there were periods where they did that, but you know, for me, this obsession with dominating the game, unless it actually leads to chances being created, then I don't understand the logic behind it, because United has sat back. When they got their chance, they went forward. And as I said, in the first half, it was United who got the 2-0 lead, but it could have been 3, it could have been 4. And you know, I'm just looking at the Liverpool team and I'm thinking, OK, who's going to create that moment of magic? And today, they were lacking in that area, I felt. You know, Frimpong hasn't quite settled at the club for one reason or another. And, yeah, they were certainly lacking a little bit going forward.
2: Yeah, Manny, I mean, they have had their injuries, as we know, but aside from that, I mean, Liverpool have seemed to struggle, haven't they, against the big clubs this season, United at Anfield, and then Arsenal and Manchester City as well. They have, as defending champions, not been as defending champions, I suppose, in that sense.
4: No, it's been a poor defence, really poor defence. But I thought it was promising for Arne Slot that they came out after a really poor first half and were on top until United scored. That goal came against a run of play. It showed that Slot still has the ear of the players. I mean, not much of a consolation when you lose to your biggest rivals, but I think, you know, it's a good job Liverpool are, 6 points clear of Bournemouth, who are sixth, because they've got Chelsea and Villa next, two really tough games, but they're so far ahead of Bournemouth that I don't think they'll matter.
2: It looks like it's going to be another interesting summer, perhaps, for Liverpool, Stephen, in terms of signings. We know, obviously, they splashed the cash a year ago. Can you see them delving into the transfer market again? You know, players are leaving. Mo Salah, Andy Robertson, we know, has announced he's going. Potentially, Alisson could be on his way out of the club as well. It's very much still a transitional period, isn't it, here? But can you see them needing signings in the summer?
3: I think they will need a few. I mean, it's going to be hard to replace Mo Salah, of course. He's been a legend at the club for so many years. But I think what Liverpool needs to be really careful of is just buying another 4 or 5 players and having to wait another 6 to 9 to 12 months for these players to settle. I mean, the signing of Isak has been so unfortunate this year, of course, with the injuries. Hugo Ekitike took a while to settle, and now he's injured. Frimpong hasn't settled at all. Kerkez hasn't settled. I think Liverpool have to be really, really careful and really shrewd in this transfer market. If they're going to go and get players from abroad, how long is it going to take them to settle into the system? Because I'm not sure how long Arne Slot will have next season. I think this year the club have been patient. I think they'll continue to be patient, you know, until, you know, the start of next season. But I think the fans will have higher expectations, absolutely, than finishing. It looks like they're going to finish fourth this year, maybe

0: even fifth if Villa win today. I think the fans have bigger expectations, of course, being part of Liverpool Football Club. So Arne Slot's going to have to be really shrewd this market. He's going to have to make some signings, but it's going to have to be players that can adapt to the Liverpool style of play really quickly.
1: Yeah, one player who has worn the shirt well this season is Dominic Szoboszlai. Manny, he's perhaps in the Bruno Fernandes category in terms of being that key playmaker in midfield.
2: Not just there, at right back, further back in midfield, wherever he's played, he's been their best player, Szoboszlai. And you know, his interviews after matches as well, like, a bit like Slot, are very honest. You know, if things don't go well, he says it. He doesn't hold back. He hasn't been media trained to the same extent as Kobbie Mainoo, that's for sure. he's been a star for Liverpool, and you know, they really need to keep hold of him. I think he will. You know, he's there. Probably only one leader. I know Virgil van Dijk is there, but he's not been the same this season. Szoboszlai is the sort of heart and lungs of that team.
1: Yeah, the next captain in waiting, you feel, potentially, if van Dijk were to go next season once his contract is up. Manny, Stephen, stay with us for the final half hour of the programme. More football chat to come, including heading to Villa Park as well ahead of Aston Villa's match against Spurs. A lot riding on both ends of the table with that one. First, though, let's break for the very latest BBC News. Here's Alex Whitson.
3: The Iranian Revolutionary Guard Corps says the United States is in a position where it will be forced to choose between an impossible military operation or a bad deal. A statement cited a shift in tone from China, Russia and Europe towards Washington, as well as what it called an Iranian deadline over the US naval blockade. The brother of one of Iran's most prominent political prisoners says the authorities in Tehran are deliberately allowing prisoners to die of neglect. The Nobel laureate Narges Mohammadi was hospitalised on Saturday but prevented from being treated by her doctor. Hamid Reza told the BBC she was suffering as a result of the US-Iran war.
4: The regime in Iran has taken the international community as a hostage by blocking the Hormuz Strait. And unfortunately, the European countries have decided to focus on their economy and what is going to happen with the oil that's transported through the Strait of Hormuz. Most of the countries have forgotten what they used to preach, like democracy and freedom.
3: President Volodymyr Zelensky says Ukrainian forces have struck two oil tankers outside the Russian Black Sea port of Novorossiysk. Kyiv has stepped up attacks on Russia's oil exporting facilities. Revelers at an unauthorized rave in central France have once again been warned they're risking their lives at a party on a former military firing range. Experts are attempting to defuse a second unexploded shell hours after making safe munitions discovered near a road passing through the rave. A South African police officer has been praised for retrieving a dead crocodile believed to contain the remains of a missing businessman. DNA tests of the body parts will establish the victim's identity. Richard Kigoi reports.
5: Captain John Potgieter carried out what police described as a highly dangerous and complex mission. Footage shows him suspended several meters in the air, clinging to a rope after securing the dead animal from the Romati River. The crocodile had been lying motionless about 60 meters from where the businessman's vehicle was found after being swept away. Body parts recovered from its intestines are undergoing DNA testing to confirm the victim's identity. The businessman had been missing for more than a week.
3: We'll have more in the newsroom in a little over 20 minutes. Now, back to Delith and Sports World.
1: Alex, thank you. And if you're lucky, I'll join you in the newsroom for a couple of minutes later to chat Premier League, because what a day it's been here on Sports World. Let's keep talking football then in the final 20 minutes or so. Wins already today for Manchester United and Bournemouth. And there's one more game on Sunday as well, which has huge ramifications at both ends of the table. Tottenham will move out of the bottom three with a win at Aston Villa, after West Ham's 3-0 defeat at Brentford on Saturday, while Villa themselves would be 8 points clear of Brentford in sixth if they win. I should say Bournemouth, rather, are now sixth, with only 9 points left to play for. So very close to guaranteeing Champions League football for next season. We know, though, don't we, that Villa have a huge Europa League semi-final second leg against Nottingham Forest this coming Thursday. So let's find out if they've rested some stars. We can head to Villa Park. Sports World's Charlie Slater is there. Evening to you, Charlie. Run us through the team news.

0: Hello, Delph here. Only Martinez, Cash, Tielemans and Rodgers remain for Aston Villa as Unai Emery makes seven changes from the team that were beaten by a goal to nil at the City Ground against Nottingham Forest on Thursday evening. Now, five of the seven that drop out are on the bench, including the likes of Ollie Watkins, but John McGinn and Emi Buendia aren't even among the substitutes tonight. Villa, though, to their credit, do have good strength in depth, so names like Sancho, Barkley, Maatsen all appear in the starting 11. Tammy Abraham starts in the Premier League for the first time since early February, but as you mentioned, Villa can all but secure Champions League football tonight, so there surely would have been a temptation to go strong again, particularly as their Premier League form has shown the impacts of trying to fight on multiple fronts down the stretch this season. Just two wins from their last seven Premier League games.
1: Charlie, we've got Stephen Colker, the former Tottenham and Liverpool defender, with us. Manny Jazmi as well. Stephen, it certainly seems that Unai Emery is favouring that second leg in the Europa League on Thursday. Is it something he can afford to do, though, do you feel?
2: Well, from a Spurs perspective, I'm pretty happy, I've got to be honest with you. from Aston Villa's perspective, it's interesting. I've just lived this same situation here in Turkey, and we lost this game. The exact same situation as Villa. We got semi-final on Tuesday, we rested the players on Friday, and we lost. And after the game, we sat there and thought, why did we do that? We probably should have gone with our strongest 11, purely because momentum is so key in football. Listen, Unai Emery is far more experienced than me. I'm sure he's got faith in the players that he's got. But Villa need a win, not just for the league table and all the rest of it, but just for that feeling at the change of the training ground tomorrow. That feeling when the boys walk in, everyone's feeling good. And then the mind switches to the Thursday game. So he's taking a risk, but he's a very experienced manager and he loves to win the Europa League.
1: Charlie, what's the feeling around Villa Park? We know Unai Emery is Mr. Europa League, but what's the feeling around Villa Park after that team news? Have you spoken to any fans today? What's the tension like, the anxiety, if there is any?
0: Yeah, there is an element of anxiety. I've seen quite a few Villa games recently, including Thursday evening at the City Ground in the Europa League, and I think there's a concern, generally speaking, that particularly given how brilliant they were through November and December, that the season does have the potential to kind of leap up at the last minute and bite them on the backside, because they were at one point, goodness me, the discussions on BBC Radio 5 Live on the World Service were, could Aston Villa gate crash a title chase? And obviously things have fallen away quite rapidly in the new year, and then there has just been a few signs, particularly here at Villa Park over the last couple of game days, where they put four past Sunderland in such an entertaining game. They won that 4-3 and saw off West Ham with a really professional 2-0 performance there, that it felt like they were starting to find their feet again. But let's not forget, they lost 1-0 at Forest on Thursday night. They lost 1-0 at Fulham a week ago in the Premier League. And you look at their two wins from their last seven games. Only Spurs, Chelsea and Burnley have fewer points in their last eight. And two of those three teams that I've just mentioned there have changed their manager in the last week or two. And the other one, Spurs, are never more than a few days away from doing the same thing again. Sorry, Stephen.
1: Yeah, Manny, it's an interesting one as well, isn't it, this? Because if Unai Emery puts all his eggs in the hopefully going to win the Europa League basket, which we know the winners do qualify for the Champions League, you know, he could end up, you know, with egg on his face, because surely he wants to qualify for the champion
0: of the season. He's out there on the pitch and for all intents and purposes looks to be carrying out a warm-up just like the rest of the substitutes, but it kind of feels like at the moment, and I might have to eat my words later on if he comes off the bench, but it almost feels like he's out there from a morale-boosting standpoint to perhaps add a bit of leadership. But I mean, if you're looking at that, I mean, Glenn Hoddle's also been on the pitch pre-match as well, and I know a few Spurs fans that would prefer him in the changing room.
1: So no Xavi Simons, like I say, no Dominic Solanke because of injuries, but Matthias Tell is someone who does start. Spurs will be relying on him, hopefully, to provide a little bit of a creative spark. Let's hear what his manager Roberto De Zerbi thinks about him.
3: Matthias Tell is one of the best young players in Europe. He's a potential big player, he's a big talent, and we have to help him to become top player, because he has the right qualities to do that. I'm sorry because I use him not in the favorite his position, because he played as a right winger two games. I don't know,

0: But can be the right moment for him.
1: One of the best young players in Europe, De Zerbi saying there, Stephen, about Mathieu Hertel. Not something he's perhaps shown so far since he arrived at Tottenham.
2: No, he hasn't shown it on a consistent basis, that's for sure. But I do believe he's shown glimpses. You know, when he came to the club, he was obviously a big-name signing. I was certainly excited to watch him play. He has, as I said, he's shown it in very, very, very few glimpses. But, you know, this is the business end of the season, and big players put in big performances. Can he put in a big performance today? He's in his favourite position on the left wing. I'm hoping for him to deliver. I mean, there's no doubt about his future that he's going to be a good player, but in the moment right now, Spurs need players that are ready and players that are ready to deal with the pressure, because, you know, this is a pressured game for Spurs. There's no two ways about it. Villa are playing a lot more relaxed football than Spurs will be, but I could hear the Spurs fans in the background there, so James Maddison is out on the pitch doing a good job.
1: Yeah, Manny, I mean, Spurs no doubt need to win this. Perhaps Aston Villa, like we say, don't need to win it. But psychologically as well, they're unbeaten under De Zerbi. And they've shown, haven't they, signs that they're playing for Roberto De Zerbi. What a boost it will be psychologically for Spurs, Manny, if they were to win today.
3: Well, they're unbeaten for the last two games, but they lost the one before that, which was his first game.
1: Forgive me.
3: That's, no, you are forgiven. we'll agree never to speak of that again. I think psychologically, this is a key issue. I don't think Tottenham's players have the mentality to deal with taking a chance when it comes their way. I mean, we saw it a month ago. They were at home to Forest. I think Forest at the time were just behind them or just above them. I forget. But that was the chance. They were at home. They were behind.

0: I'm here with Adrian, and we're talking about science and science fiction. What have you got, Adrian?
1: I quite enjoy science fiction, of course, and I like the science part of it. And I've always probably gravitated more to the sort of biology end of the science fiction spectrum. And it's something that you don't get a lot of. But when it's done well, it's really interesting. It's that kind of idea of, you know, where would evolution take us, or how would we recognize a species if it turned up from a different planet and it looked completely different, different structure, yada, yada, yada. And so, you know, things like David Brin's Uplift series from the 80s and 90s are a really good example of taking through these ideas about evolution and how that might work and how all these, you know, different species could evolve on different planets and so on. And then books by like Adrian Tchaikovsky in these days, Children of Time series and so on. You know, he really goes into some depth and has really good thoughts about, you know, how evolution essentially could play out on different, you know, places and spaces and so on. And I always find those very interesting, you know, thinking about how that might apply to, you know, some of the work I do and are familiar with. What about yourself? Got a particular type of science fiction that you're interested in?
0: I'm pretty big on science fiction cinema. I really like the Alien films in particular. That creature, whew, you wouldn't want to meet one.
1: No, you wouldn't. And the good thing about Alien and aliens, I guess, from then on is that, you know, they are working through, again, that sort of biological concept of what happens if you do get a species that evolves to be extremely good at being an ultimate predator, but also co-ops parasite life stages and all those sorts of things. So it's really entertaining because you feel like it's grounded in something, as opposed to, you know, not to knock Star Wars or those sort of things, but they're really more fantasy.
0: You're talking the distinction between science fiction and sci-fi.
1: Yeah, I guess so. The one thing I just wanted to draw up today is the thing that gives me a wee bit of beef, though, about science fiction, and particularly in things like, you know, Star Trek, you know, which it can have some really amazing episodes, talk about big ideas, but they often have these...
0: Next Generation was a favourite of mine when I was young, yeah.
1: Yeah, yeah. So those kinds of approaches, and many books for that matter, will often get to this point where they find something out, and there'll be something along the lines of, maybe we just weren't meant to know. And... you know, that always makes me kind of shudder inside because it seems to be the antithesis essentially of science, because the whole point of science is to know stuff. And knowing stuff is, you know, almost always, well, we might not want to know what's going on, but it's always better to know what's going on. And so I always think it's kind of lazy writing, or it's written by people who don't really understand science, because it's pretty, I would say you'd be very unlikely to find too many scientists who go, well, I'm just going to stop doing this research because it's kind of got interesting, but a little bit awkward. You know, that's the time when you actually want to do more. So it also, because I'm an evolutionary biologist, we often get this thing called like intelligent design, which is a challenge to evolution, which basically says, yes, there's a little bit of evolution occurs and around the edges and, you know.
0: But how could a 737 assemble itself in a junkyard? That just wouldn't happen.
1: Exactly. So, you know, they always forget that there's selection and the natural selection. So there's just some randomness, but there's selection. But also, intelligent design is essentially around irreducible complexity. So essentially what they say is there's some things which just couldn't evolve because it's too complex. You know, so little things can evolve and, you know, simple things can evolve, but really complex things can't evolve because we can't see how half of one of these things would be any good at all.
0: And so is that trying to force your hand to explain that science? How could this have evolved without an intelligent creator?
1: That's exactly right. So right. The intelligent designer, which could be anything, you know, if you're in an American classroom, it could be another alien species or whatever, or it could be your favorite god or whatever it happens to be. So they came in and they just helped things along. The examples they usually give are things like the blood clotting process, which requires all these different proteins to kind of work together. And if, you know, even if one or two of them are not really functioning, then you don't get blood clotting. So you've kind of got to get them all in one time. And they go, well, what are the chances that they all evolved at the one moment so that they all lock together and can do this blood protein, which makes clotting, which is, you know, on the surface, a really compelling kind of argument, saying, well, how would that happen? As you say, if, you know, randomness is not going to generate things like that. But the problem is it's really saying, well, we shouldn't do any more research because it's too complex. You know, it's not going to happen. And the thing is, if you do more research, you usually figure out exactly how it would have happened. So in this case, you get gene duplications where you end up with one set of genes doing the job, in this case digestion, and then you get those genes free to vary a little bit, and then they end up forming the blood clotting process. And they are, you know, you can tell that this gene is derived from those genes. And because you've duplicated it, you can then tinker around, if you like, with it. Evolution can tinker around. And so that

0: it solves the problem. And so again, it's this idea that, you know, you should just get, if it gets too hard, if the going gets tough, you should stop. And that doesn't really seem to match, or that doesn't match what happens in science. And particularly when I see it in sci-fi, it really annoys me, because that's not, really shouldn't be
1: the
0: approach.
1: How science works.
0: That's right.
1: Right. So I suppose you have the stories of someone like H.P. Lovecraft, who probably had a political side.
0: Actually, just a little aside about that.
1: Yes.
0: I went to a conference in Rhode Island in Providence.
1: Wonderful.
0: And I went looking for H.P. Lovecraft stuff.
1: Yeah.
0: And there was virtually nothing.
1: Wow.
0: And I asked the people at the bookshops and stuff, why don't you have anything from... And they went, oh, well, you know, he's a bit problematic.
1: Yep.
0: And I go, yeah, but I mean, he wrote some books, and he is your most famous person.
1: Yeah.
0: So I actually found this tour online that I could go around, like there was his house, and, you know, here was a house he mentioned in one of his stories, you know, so it was quite cool. But yeah, it's one of those interesting things. Do you criticize the person and all their work, or just, you know, whatever? But anyway.
1: That is interesting. I suppose I raise him because lots of his stories end with a scientist saying, I've learned things that we weren't supposed to know. I shouldn't have done science in the first place. What you're saying is that besides having a really poorly named cat, he didn't have a very good idea of how science works.
0: Yes, although I guess I'd give him a little more credit in the sense that usually the people saying that have gone insane, so
1: right.
0: They're not really in their faculties, and maybe they shouldn't be doing any more work. But yes, essentially that is the issue. You know, it's kind of like, yeah, we've learned too much, and it's like, I don't think that should never really be an argument, because if you look at humans over the last thousands of years, we're continually learning more, and you know, you can argue there's things wrong with the current world, but as I was talking to my students today, I mean, 200 years ago, I said, how many people here have had a cut, a decent cut? And everyone put their hand up. I said, you know, a good chunk of you would be dead. And you're not living in that world. So, you know, we've got better at doing things. So, and that's just because people keep pushing and, you know, knowing more, essentially. So, yeah. Adrian's pet peeve, I tell you.
1: So if science tells you more than you think you should know, you should just know more again.
0: That's right. Know more. That's the answer. Don't know less, know more.
1: Wonderful. Be curious and know more. The Royal Society brings you the Rutherford Lecture, this year with neuroscientist Cliff Abraham, on the 27th of May at the University of Otago School of Medicine's Christchurch campus. 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Thanks for joining us here on Kia Pākiki Canterbury, where science meets society. 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And stay up to date with the Royal Society at royalsocietycanterbury.org.nz. 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